0: his bid, with top backers pulling their endorsements, including California Congressman Ro Khanna, who wrote, quote, "Sexual assault or violence against women is a red line." Elena Moore, NPR News.
1: President Trump rang the opening bell of the New York Stock Exchange and NASDAQ from the Oval Office this morning. NPR's Franco Ordonez reports Trump marked the first day of trading for a new investment vehicle for U.S.-born children.
2: President Trump boasted that the new Trump accounts would allow millions of dollars to be invested into accounts of financially poor children.
3: Think of it. Children that are born without money, without any money. Great parents. They can have everything can be great, but they have no money. They can become very wealthy children at 18, and they can flip it over.
2: The president celebrated the new accounts, which allow contributions up to $5,000 annually, in an Oval Office ceremony attended by leaders of the New York Stock Exchange, NASDAQ, and other business leaders. Signed into law last year, more than 6 million families have signed up for the program, according to the Treasury Department. Franco Ordonez, NPR News, The White House.
1: Hamas says it's dissolving its civilian-led governing body. The move comes as Israeli troops push deeper into Gaza, where they now control nearly 70% of the territory. NPR's Anas Baba reports.
4: The announcement by Hamas dissolves the body that's run Gaza's day-to-day affairs, from public hospitals to garbage collection, since the group won elections nearly 20 years ago. The move by Hamas appears to be an attempt to pressure Israel to move forward with President Trump's peace plan, while not addressing stalled talks on the decommissioning of weapons in Gaza and Israeli troop withdrawal. Hamas says civil servants will continue to carry out essential public services until a committee of independent Palestinian technocrats takes over, as Trump's plan calls for. But the committee's members are in neighboring Egypt, and Israel's blocked them from entering Gaza. Israeli Foreign Minister Gideon Sa'ar called the move of Hamas a trick and insisted on Hamas's disarmament as the way forward. Anas Baba, NPR News, Gaza.
1: And from Washington, this is NPR News.
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6: 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It's 8:04. The Eye in the Sky forecast is next, and then after that, it's the Sports Report with Mitch Wortlieb. 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
7: This is the Eye on the Sky forecast from the Fairbanks Museum. From mainly late tonight through tomorrow morning, low pressure will slip off the coast of New Jersey, bringing showers to much of southern Vermont and southern New Hampshire, but with shower chances dropping off quickly toward the north. The details tonight, slight chance of an early shower north, showers likely far south, mainly late, a rising chance north to Route 4, lows in the upper 50s to lower 60s. Tuesday, partly to mostly sunny northwest, otherwise clouds decreasing afternoon, except remaining mostly cloudy southeast, showers likely near and south of Route 4, slight chance north to Route 2, all mainly in the morning, highs in the low to mid-70s south, upper 70s to mid-80s north, mostly sunny Wednesday, highs in the low to mid-80s, some upper 80s in the broad valleys west. I'm meteorologist Lawrence Hayes with an Eye on the Sky.
8: Hello and welcome to The Sports Report. I'm Mitch Wortlieb, your host for this program that's all about the world of sports in Vermont and beyond. Today on our show, Vermont Public digital producer Zoe McDonald joins us to share some amazing video from the World Cup game she saw between Paraguay and Germany at Boston Stadium in Foxborough. I'll also hang out with members of the Vermont Green FC women's squad who were crowned Eastern Conference USLW champs after a pair of wins in Burlington this weekend. I'm on set with producer Nathaniel Wilson. Hey, Nathaniel.
9: Hey, Mitch.
8: So, we haven't talked since this trade went down.
9: I know. It's funny. We did the show last week, which was right after the Giannis trade happened a week before.
10: Which we talked about extensively, but then something else happened.
9: Which feels like it was 10 years ago, right?
10: Totally.
9: But then last week, Jaylen Brown traded. And then you came in this morning. I was like, we got to talk about this on the show. You were like, wait, we haven't talked about that on the show yet?
10: It felt like we did.
9: I know, because with the World Cup, the NBA news, it's just like the sports on.

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1: I immediately thought, ooh, he would look good in Celtic green.
2: I'm sure he thought the same thing, right?
1: You know, maybe things won't be so bad for the Boston Celtics coming into next season. But that was before the blockbuster news that we heard that Brad Stevens of the Boston Celtics had traded Jaylen Brown. And we knew he was probably going to be traded.
2: Yeah.
1: Not to Milwaukee, for the honest.
2: We talked about it last week, and we both were very certain in our feeling that the Celtics should not trade Jaylen Brown if they want to be better now or in the future.
1: Absolutely. And we still both agree on that point. But the Celtics went ahead and traded Brown anyway. And they traded him to the Philadelphia 76ers. I know this is old news, but I can't emphasize to those of you who may not know enough about basketball or as much, that this is a huge deal because you're trading arguably the second best, if not the best player on the Celtics.
2: Yeah.
1: To an interdivision rival.
2: Yeah.
1: And what did they get for a return?
2: Paul George, 2 first round picks and 2 second round picks.
1: I asked you, what did they get in return?
2: They got a bag of peanuts.
1: I mean, nothing against Paul George, a wonderful multi-time all-star, but he is on the downside of his career.
2: I mean, Paul George is 36.
1: Yeah.
2: He's turning 37 next year.
1: Injury prone.
2: His best years are behind him. Like, Paul George, the fact that his career has been what it has is remarkable.
1: Yeah.
2: This is the guy who broke his leg dunking. He landed on the stanchion, I think, in 2010. He broke his leg clear in half.
1: Gosh,
2: and has come back. Been one of the best players in the NBA some years, right? Like the year he was in Oklahoma City, I think he was top 3 in MVP, had some good years with the Clippers, had some okay years with Philly. But it's like the longer we go through his career, the less games he plays, which like he's put a lot of miles on his body. It's not really something you can blame him for.
1: No, I'm not blaming him at all. It's the inevitability of time. It's the decline. He's not the player he once was.
2: Yeah.
1: Okay, so you get 2 first round draft picks and you get 2 second round draft picks. But the other problem with that is the Philadelphia 76ers are a good basketball team. Good basketball teams don't get high draft picks. So even if you're saying, well, these are great first round picks for the Celtics, they're going to be at the lower end
2: for a while. For people who don't really understand the NBA transactions that well, or kind of like the space that we're in the NBA with money right now, with the salary cap and the second apron, in 2026, it is harder to pay guys in the league than it ever has been. And so we see these trades all the time when guys are on what are described as some people by as negative contracts, where your value on the court doesn't match up with the money you're being paid. We see guys on negative contracts get traded with picks attached to them to get off the money, right? So it's like, if I'm trying to get off my bad money, I'll throw in a first round pick because you're taking money, right?
1: Yeah, you're helping.
2: And I think it was so widely thought after George signed this Philadelphia contract that it was one of the worst contracts in the league, that I think people kind of assumed that if Philly was going to trade Paul George, they were going to have to throw in a first round pick or maybe 2. They traded Paul George and these 4 picks and got a guy who was 6th in MVP voting last season.
1: Unbelievable. Who averaged 28 points a game last season for the Celtics, Jaylen Brown did.
2: Yeah, led them to mid-50s wins. They were the second seed in the East.
1: He's a superstar.
2: Yeah.
1: And at the most basic level, I think any sports fan can understand this. Again, I'm so against trading a player that good within your division.
2: Yeah. What I want to hear from you, Mitch, though, before we keep going, where were you? Paint us a picture. When you found out this trade, what were you doing and what was your reaction?
1: It's not the where that I was that was so interesting. It was how I found out, because I'm a huge sports fan, obviously. I live and breathe sports. My wife can sort of take it or leave it, but she's sitting there. We're sitting in the living room. I think I was reading a book at the time, and she says, do you know who Jaylen Brown is? I said, well, I don't know him personally, but yeah. She said, oh, well, they traded him. I said, who did I knew was coming? Who did they trade him to?
2: We must have got a king's ransom.
1: And she's looking through. She's like, some team, Philadelphia. I said, no. You must be reading that wrong. She says, no, I'm reading it right. It's the Philadelphia 76ers. And that's when I just exploded like I have to yours. That can't be right, but it was.
2: Yeah. We were shopping in the Costco in Colchester, and I got the, I don't remember if someone texted me or if I just happened to refresh Twitter and I saw it, and I just couldn't stop laughing. We were.

0: I was in Costco with my girlfriend and some friends of ours. I was telling you, this was Wednesday last week, so before the U.S. played Bosnia. Uh-huh. And I've already been reveling in the fact that not only did my Miami Heat trade for Giannis Antetokounmpo, but it looks like they kind of torpedoed the Boston Celtics at the same time, which is such a win-win in my brain. But we were walking around Costco, and I was like, if the U.S. wins tonight, this might just be the best sports day ever. And my team wasn't even involved. I just thought it was that funny. I saw a guy in the Costco wearing a Boston Celtics t-shirt. And I was like, should I go up to him? Should I break the news?
1: He probably would not have gone well.
0: I decided not to. I
1: think that was probably the prudent thing to do.
0: Yeah.
1: All right. Well, listen, if nothing else, I'm glad you're happy.
0: Thank you.
1: You being happy makes me happy. And if you're with us on YouTube, hit that like button, hit that subscribe button, and leave us a comment. If you're listening via radio or a podcast, we encourage you to check out the video version of our program on the Sports Report YouTube channel. Because if you want to hear more about what's happening in Vermont sports, you're in the right place.
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I'm Michaela Lefrak. On the next Vermont edition, the cost of maternity care in the Green Mountain State. As rural hospitals scale back services, what'll fill the gap? We'll hear from a nonprofit birthing center in Waterbury and an OBGYN at Dartmouth. What concerns or questions do you have about access to maternity care? 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

0: And it's time for the High Five, the segment where we count down five of the biggest stories from the last week in Vermont sports. And at number five, Milton's upset 1-0 overtime victory over top-seeded Mount Abraham in the boys' Division II state soccer championship has been named by the Burlington Free Press as the high school championship game of the year. The contest garnered almost 90% of the more than 11,000 votes cast for the best high school game. It was won by the Yellow Jackets thanks to keeper Brody Allard's penalty save late in regulation and Killian Cochet's breakaway game winner in extra time.
1: At number four, the Vermont Lake Monsters are on a tear, now winners of five in a row after a 9-1 drubbing of the Norwich Sea Unicorns at Centennial Field on Sunday night. Brendan Walsh had a three-run blast for the Monsters, and James Henshin added a two-run dinger to power the offense. Doug Pyle was in command on the mound, throwing five scoreless innings for the win. The Monsters host the Sea Unicorns again this evening on 25-cent Hot Dog Hysteria Night.
0: At number three, Vermont's Gatorade High School Baseball Player of the Year, Caden McCarthy, has been featured in season two of the MLB Network docuseries, The Prospect. The 17-year-old phenom from Chester, who pitched this summer for the Lake Monsters in the Futures League, has been ranked 78th in the upcoming Major League Baseball draft class. If McCarthy is taken in one of the first three rounds, which many expect he will be, he'll make state history. Only three Vermonters have ever been drafted within the first five rounds of the Major League Baseball draft, and none have been taken higher than round four.
1: At number two, Thetford Academy's Sebastian Pergezet has been named Vermont's Gatorade Player of the Year following a record-setting track and field season. The junior won the triple jump at New England Championships, setting a state record in the process with a winning leap of 47 feet, 9.5 inches. Pergezet also captured wins in the 100 and 200 meter dashes and the long jump at the D3 State Championships and helped the Panthers to a second place finish at New England's.
0: And at number one, the Vermont Green FC women's team was crowned as the USLW League's Eastern Conference champions last night. The team beat the Mid-Atlantic Division champions Eagle FC 2-0 in front of another sold-out Burlington crowd. The women in green rolled into the Eastern Conference playoff weekend as the number four seed out of four teams. That despite their undefeated regular season, Friday's 3-0 win over the Long Island Rough Riders and last night's win have sent Vermont through to the 2026 USLW National Semifinal in its inaugural season. The club will play Asheville City SC on Saturday, July 11th at 7 p.m. on Virtue Field. This is the Sports Report. Welcome to the Sports Report. I'm Mitch Wertlieb on set with Nathaniel Wilson and two very special guests from the Vermont Green Women's FC team. We have Olivia Shippey, the keeper. Hey, Olivia.
2: Hi, guys. How are you doing today?
0: Great to have you back. And with us for the first time, Lauren DeGroot, a forward for Vermont Green FC. Lauren, great to have you with us.
2: Happy to be here.
0: And congratulations to you both, the conference champions, having won two games this weekend. It's got to feel really good, right? How is the team feeling right now, Olivia?
2: The team's going nuts. I think, like we said before, I'm kind of rolling into this morning feeling like it's not really real yet. I think we were sitting on my couch last night at like 11 p.m. eating pizza and watching the rest of the England-Mexico game. And it's just, I mean, this is what we work towards. It's just like, it's the best feeling ever. Last night we were sparkling apple cider thrown into the crowd. The pictures are coming out here and there. It's just, it's unbelievable.
0: So two games over the weekend. One was on Friday. The other was on Sunday. Now, the first was a game against the Long Island Rough Riders, right? A 3-0 win there. And Liv, you were kept pretty busy in that game. A season high six saves?
2: Yes. So it's funny. Like I said, the team in front of me makes my job easy most of the time. And Friday was no different. It just, Long Island was a good team. They took it to me. It was the first time I was tested in a really long time. And a board goalkeeper is never a bad thing. But when you're called upon, you got to hope that you're ready for it. And it was a great week of training. I was really excited. I was really amped up for that game. But the same way, like, the team had my back, I had theirs. Like, then Emily Mara comes up big with two massive goals, and we used to top it off. It was a whole team win. Like, I put in my shift, of course, but so did everybody else.
0: Yeah, you did something else I want to talk about in just a moment. But Lauren DeGroot, let me ask you this, because that first game against the Rough Riders, living up to their name, was it kind of a scrappy contest there? We were saying before we started here, pretty physical game.
3: Yeah, we definitely spent a lot of the time on the turf. I know Wheeze especially, we were joking after the next day at practice, we were like, you needed boxing gloves in that game. Like, it was getting physical. She was getting into it. Violet was getting into it. Wheeze was getting into it. But honestly, it was the most physical game we've had, and I enjoy it because it just like brings a different level to it, and it keeps you into it, keeps you on your toes.
0: That's what I was wondering. Does it sort of get you into the game more a little bit when that contact happened? It's like, okay, it kind of loosens you up in a way. It's like, all right, we're in it now.
3: Yeah, absolutely. It's like you're getting in, and there's no like 50-50 battles. It's like you're going in, not studs up, but like you're throwing shoulders. And I mean, I personally enjoy games like that a little bit.
2: Always.
0: I mean, you rose to the occasion. Again, a 3-0 win there. And, you know, Nathaniel Wilson was telling me before the game, this is really interesting. You know, you won your division, of course, and the four teams that win the division, right, Nathaniel, they play each other, mm-hmm. but you didn't know these teams beforehand. You couldn't prepare for them. You never played the Rough Riders before, right?
2: No, that was like definitely the biggest variable, I think, of going into playoff play. That's what's so interesting. Like when the playoffs come around, it's anybody's game. And like you said, the repetition of our conference was we could understand patterns. We could understand teams' tendencies. But going off Long Island Rough Riders, you're looking at highlight clips, only like their best. We're looking at teams that we've never seen as well. So it was kind of like an even keeled mentality of just like, hey, we know this team's going to be good. We have to be prepared for anything. And I think Abby did a great job working tactically to be as fluid as possible. Hey, this is might what they come out in, but it might not be. So we have to be prepared for everything.
0: That's Abby Carcio, your coach, yes, of course. Yeah, yes. We want to give credit where it's due.
2: Yes.
0: Lauren DeGroote, you have played for UVM for 4 years.
2: Yes.
0: So you are on your own stopping grounds on Virtue Field. How does it feel to have that continuing run of support from folks who probably have seen you play for 4 years now coming out for the Vermont Green FC?
3: Yeah, absolutely. I mean, I won't necessarily call myself like a hometown kid, but it feels like in a sense.
0: Go right ahead. You've got our permission.
3: Yeah. I mean, UVM was such a special place for me for 4 years that there was no doubt in my mind that when Adam texted me if I wanted to come back and play Vermont Green this season, that it was like an immediate yes for me, just because this place is so special and I want to be able to give back. And this community is one that shows up for us. It's so special. So just like staying in this environment is something that I will remember like forever.
0: Oh, that's fantastic. It was a 2-0 win against Eagle FC from Pennsylvania that gets you into now the semifinal for the potential championship. Really exciting. Lauren DeGroote, you had an assist in that game. Who did you set up? Tell us about the goal.
3: Yeah, it was amazing. It was weirdly, the story behind that is I feel like it happened not necessarily, it wasn't planned actually. The way the subbing went is we had to like kind of flip it around a bit because our six went out, Brenna. So then we have our binder of kind of set plays we do. And I normally read off one person and that's not the person I went in for. So I saw it was Tess on the corner and I knew enough about the play that I made that front post run and it worked out. It flicked it to Violet and she has such a way of getting on set pieces. Yep. I don't know how she does it.
2: She's a magnet.
3: It's either her head or her foot, her chest. She's on the ball on a set piece.
2: Yep.
3: It's insane, but she did so well to finish that. I mean, she threw her whole body into it. So it was amazing.
0: Violet Rademacher who scored the tally there.
3: Yes.
0: And then, Livy, I got to ask you this. I hope you're aware of this. You must be aware of this. In that first game we were talking about against the Long Island Rough Riders, you make the season high 6 saves. You also recorded an assist in that game.
2: Yes. Yes, I did, which... Yep. To be fair, I've never done it in my entire life. It was something very unique. And to Emily Mara's credit, it's kind of like that BC connection. We work on this long wall every day at BC. She was happening to be in the right place at the right time. I got good contact on it. And I'm talking to Abby Carcio at the end of the game. She's like, you recorded an assist, right? I was like, does that go down in the book? She goes, oh, it goes down in the book.
3: You got a point now.
2: I said, me and my goalkeeper coach, Eddie and Jet, are looking at each other like, oh my goodness. And I'm like... That goes on the resume. That's a big one.
0: Let me tell you how rare this is. This is, it reminds me like in hockey, when a goalie scores a goal, the other team, you know, empties their net or they're trying to get the equalizer. Once in a while, a goalie will shoot one down and score one. That's how rare this is. 94 competitive matches in both the men's and women's teams. Mm-hmm. It has never happened before.
3: No way. Keeper
0: has ever had an assist.
2: Shibby, you're so crazy. It's so crazy. It's almost like comical. Like it's a really funny stat, but hey man, what better way to do it than the playoff semis? So,
3: but like, here's the thing is it would be shit because like we're in the locker room and we're talking about things we can do better. And she's like, guys, my long balls, like I can work on it. And we're like, it's not you, we promise. Like, we need to be better at like receiving them.
2: Oh my goodness.
0: So it all worked out that game. Nathaniel Wilson, we were talking about just, you know, the incredible compete level for this team. And you were at the game, right? So tell us, what was the atmosphere like there?
1: I mean, from my perspective on Friday, I thought you guys were playing against a tougher team.
2: Yeah.
1: Like the Long Island really took it to you. And I felt like, honestly, the physicality that you both brought to each other on Friday, you guys carried over so well into Sunday's game. And so I know I was over in the supporters section on Friday and you were talking about the chippiness a little bit, Lauren, and the supporters were not happy with the ref on Friday.
2: No.
1: I won't ask you guys to speak about the ref. But Chippy, I just thought you were so amazing on Friday. There was like the one set piece shot on goal that you pushed over the bar. Yeah. What I was seeing on Friday and Sunday is, and this is like, I think regular for you guys, is other teams struggle to be on the ball in the box on your side.
2: Yep.
1: And so Long Island was like, if we can't get in the box, we're just going to rip it. And they had some really talented forwards and midfielders and wingers who were putting the ball on goal from outside the box. And you were just so phenomenal in the back of your rock.
2: Thanks, Nathaniel. No, I think you make a great point. I think that's one of the characteristics of Long Island that we hadn't seen in our previous competition was this long range shot, just like cannons. Like they were just like, they were touch and shot. And to your point, I hadn't seen it in a long time. So I really had to be on my toes.
1: Yeah.
2: I had some parents come up to me being like, your vertical's so high. I was like, I don't remember the last time I jumped that high, but there was something about it. And like you said, like when you're called upon, and to Long Island's credit, there were some unbelievable set pieces put right under the bar, really testing me in my range. So I give utmost credit to them as well. But we did a good job keeping the ball out of the back of the net. They were ripping shots from 35 yards out on target, which is not easy to do.
0: So looking ahead now, what is Coach talking about for what you need to do next? I mean, you know, the competition doesn't get any easier, obviously. Luckily, you get to host the next game. You stay home at Virtue Field, which is great. I'm just curious, Lauren DeGruy, what does the coach say after games like this when you're playing so well? You don't necessarily want to change anything, but did she see anything that she says she wants to see some improvement on?
3: Yeah, I think honestly, priority number one right now is taking care of our bodies. We basically played 2 games in 3 days, which is not something you normally do. We haven't done that since like club days, I'm sure.
2: U10, probably.
3: Like actually, match day minus two was a full game. So then I think having this week to really recover is going to be really important, but also just like, I think not really changing much. We're really finding our groove right now. It took us a while. I mean, we hadn't played together before this at all, like any of us. I mean, I have like a couple UVM girls and you know the other BC, but like it took us a while to find chemistry. So now that we're finding it, I don't think we need to change too much. We'll go over tactics and sure, and like film and stuff, but taking care of our bodies and just continuing rhythm, I think is going to be our key to success.
0: I mean, you want to avoid complacency too, right? I mean, Coach wouldn't let that happen, I wouldn't imagine.
2: No, never. Abby Carcio is our engine. She is like energy to the max. But to your point, like it's like don't get too high or get too low. That's a big thing for her too, as well as kind of coming off of Friday was a big win. We wanted to keep our momentum, but not kind of get out of our head a little bit, kind of just like absorbing the atmosphere as much as we can. And to your point, Mitch, with the ball rolling and our groove flowing, it's just kind of finding our groove, but not being like overly confident, overly complacent, to your point.
1: Yeah, Mitch, I had heard from people kind of all season and in the lead up to this season, I've heard so many people describe Abby as the most competitive person in the world.
2: Yep.
1: And
2: yep.
1: I did a story for Vermont Public last week where I spoke with Shippy and Patrick Inferno, one of the co-founders, and also spoke with Abby for the first time. And she was just like, we talked to each other on the phone and she was like, I'm just pausing my film right now to talk to you, but I am locked in.
2: Oh, yes.
1: She's just like, it seems like she's on 10 all the time.
3: Guys,
1: it's just awesome.
3: Yep. If you know, put a heart rate monitor on her on the sideline.
0: Oh, you wouldn't want to see it. It would scare you, right?
2: Yeah. Yes. We were chatting after the game and she's like, Chip, I feel like I just played a full 90, which is everything like, you want out of the head coach. She is putting her heart and soul. She's like, we're like sweat. She's like, I'm sweating. I feel like I just ran. I need electrolytes. I'm like, Abby, that is what we need. Yep. Like that is the best. It's the best. And to your point, Nathaniel, like she's watching film all the time. We're like, hey, Abby, did you watch the World Cup game? She's like, nope, was watching Vermont Green. I'm like, what about England? Nope, was watching Long Island Red Brothers. I'm like, she is so locked in. It's awesome.
0: That
2: she's
0: dedication to the nth degree. You talked about Coach not watching the World Cup action that's going on. She's too busy caring about the green. Yes. But you've been watching, right? Both of
3: Absolutely.
0: You?
3: Absolutely.
2: Yes, we have.
0: Not bad, right?
2: Not bad.
0: How much drama can you pack into every game? Every game seems to top the next.
3: 15 minutes of stoppage time a game, it seems like.
0: Yeah. Yeah, it's unreal. Rooting interests, obviously, USA. Okay,
2: obviously.
0: I'm assuming that obvious. Yeah. But, you know, if you had to pick another team, let's say US gets knocked out, who's your next favorite?
2: That's a good question. I have to, before currently standing, but before I was a Cape Verde fan, I think that's a real, that's a yep. bandwagon Cinderella. For sure. But Cinderella story, that goalie is unbelievable. I think I watched his, like that first game live. We were sitting in our living room. Mm-hmm. Big fan of his, but as time goes on, again, this is a fan favorite. I'm a big fan of France.
0: Yeah, me too.
2: I really do think Kylian Mbappe is just the rising kid. He's the wonder kid, in my opinion. I think they have a good shot, but I mean, Norway's a good take too. I mean, Holland's their motor. So I don't know.
0: What do you think about Holland?
3: Oh my God. I mean, he's like a meme. I mean,
2: he is a comedy guy.
3: He's a comedy guy, but he's so good at what he, like, he so takes good. Two touches and it's in the back of the net.
1: Yeah, like, people make the joke of, like, you don't want Holland to score on you because you know he's going to be making jokes on his,
3: like,
1: snap.
3: Actually, yes. well post. I'm like, yes. Come on. It's so funny. It's comical at this point meanwhile, that you want him to do well.
1: Yeah, meanwhile, he's in the presser after the game being like, we all know Brazil should have gone through.
2: Yeah, they're like, who's better, you or Argentina? He's like, guys, it's Argentina. What are you talking about? We're like, what?
3: It's like Holland versus the world at this point, and it's really funny to watch.
0: He's having so much fun. I call him Thor's substitute. You know, yeah, he basically looks like his understudy. You
3: he's
0: know?
3: A Viking.
0: It's like, just incredible.
3: Yeah,
0: and the whole row thing they do. Have you seen with the fans?
3: Yeah.
0: With
3: did you see that Eagle that. FC did the row on Virtue?
0: Yeah, no,
3: they
0: did they
3: the
0: really
3: row on Virtue mm-hmm. after their first game?
0: Oh, that's awesome.
2: It's awesome. That celebration, and then you see like videos of like. The Norwegians like up escalators, like mm-hmm. rolling and stuff. It's awesome.
0: And how cool is it too? Because you both grew up playing soccer. Obviously, you love soccer. It's been in your blood. It's something you love playing. To see it now capture the entire world's attention, but especially here in America, it's pretty amazing, right?
2: Yeah, I think just like the fact of like venues that like we've attended, like seeing Gillette Stadium just mm-hmm. host these unbelievable, like just the biggest competition in the world. It feels so close to home. It's so touchable. It's so tangible for us.
0: Yeah.
2: That it's something so special. And like, I watch like professional sports all the time, but not as much in my free time. Like now we're like, I'm like clearing my schedule and my day to go sit down and watch. Like a whole event. And like I said, it's watch parties, whether it's here, we'll go to like a restaurant and go watch with us and the men's team. Like it's become like a daily event for the summer, which amongst all things, whether talk about pressure for our season, whatever, it's just our like pastime.
3: Yep.
2: It's the best thing ever.
1: No, that was me yesterday with your game starting at 6 p.m. I was like, oh my God.
2: We were like, it's in the middle.
1: That's going to end room. At 6. And then your game starts at 6. It's going to end at 8. And then we have a game that starts. I was like, I was sitting in the stands before the game started just with one headphone and listening to the Norway-Brazil radio.
3: Yeah. Like for in the beginning part of the World Cup, it's like all of Scotland was in Boston.
2: Yep.
3: And all the BC girls were like, we need to go back. We need to go back.
2: We were going to plan a day trip just to experience a Tartan army, like blowing the bagpipes at 6 a.m. Just for a one-off. Just for a one-off.
3: Yep.
0: Their story was unbelievable. The way they took over that town, everybody fell in love with them. Yep. Even though they cleared out all the beer in all the bars.
2: Literally every single downtown Boston bar was just wiped clean.
0: I was reading that they tripled sales at one bar of what they would normally get on St. Patrick's Day in Boston, mind you.
3: Honestly, tripled. Hats off.
0: Yeah, yes. Exactly. And they were fun. You know, there was no violence. They were fun. They were just having a great time with it. This is, everybody becomes a soccer fan. It feels like it 4 years time. For me personally, watching the U.S. men's team finally start to make a name for themselves is really good because the women have been so good for so long. That's what you think of when you think of national soccer in America. But now the men's team, how far do you think they could go? I mean, we're not even touching on the Balogun controversy right now, but if they get past Belgium, do you think they have a shot at going all the way?
2: This is a quote from our good friend, Liv Grenda.
3: I was just thinking this.
2: Shout out, Liv. She literally like lives and breathes U.S. soccer. And she's like literally every single day in my house, there's a game on. They could be down 3-0, could be down 3-0, which they haven't been. They've been doing great. She's like, why not us? Why not the U.S.? Why not us?
3: It's like,
2: she's like, De Bruyne doesn't matter. Just an obstacle. Like Holland doesn't matter. She's like, why not us? So honestly, I'm on that train with Liv Grenda. Like,
0: what do you think, Lauren?
3: I mean, basically, should be said, like, why not us? Like, it's kind of, it's funny, though, because it's like, U.S. soccer culture is like, at least for the men, for the women, it's a different story. For the men, it's kind of like been such underdog where people kind of like joke on them. Like, even before the World Cup started, right? It was like, oh, we'll see if they make it out of the group stage, right?
0: Right.
3: And now they keep going to the point where you're like, you know what? Hell yeah. Like, keep going, boys. Yeah. You got it. Like,
1: yes,
3: keep going.
1: It's like they're winning these games in kind of like a dominating fashion.
2: Yes.
1: And it's just like, it's U.S. men's national team soccer that I have never experienced in my life, right? Because I remember my first World Cup I watched when I was in high school was like 2010. And it's just like you go into the game and it's like we remember the famous headline after the draw with England, I think in 2014, right? That was U.S. wins 1-1. And it's like that's how people thought of the U.S. men's national team. And it, so to see them go out there, especially in that first game against Paraguay, and they just set the tone, score, score, score. And it's just like, who's this team?
2: Yeah.
1: Who are we watching?
2: Who are we? Exactly. Yeah.
0: Mm-hmm. It's dynamic. It's fun. And why not us? And it's they stole that from football. The Boston Red Sox, by the way. That was their catchphrase when they beat the New York Yankees in 2004 and went on to win the World Series. I hate to bring it back to baseball, especially when the Red Sox are no good right now.
2: Yeah. It's a sore subject, but it's okay.
0: It's a bit of a sore subject. But soccer, obviously, everything going your way. Any final thoughts on before your next big game, which is happening, what is it, July 11th, right? Saturday, 7 p.m., Virtue Field?
3: Yep, Virtue Field.
0: Be there, folks. You're feeling good about it going in. What do you feel you need to do, if anything, to get past this next team and get to the championship?
2: That's a good question, but kind of to Lauren's part, everyone's point is just keep doing what we're doing. I think we are creatures of routine, and that's what's so amazing about hosting is that just the resources we have available to us, just everything that we have, everything comfortable around us, where we're sleeping, where we're eating, where we're recovering, that is totally in our favor. And to your point, Mitch, I think it's just keeping our level head, keeping that confidence at a good level, and just going into it again, but with the utmost confidence, thinking it's our game to lose, with our fans in the crowd, it would mean only the best to just win in front of this Virtue crowd one more time. And then again,
0: fantastic. Yeah. And Lauren DeGroote, last word to you. I mean, how did you feel when you found out that you would be hosting this next game also at Virtue Field?
3: Guys, it's become kind of a joke where it's like Lauren's last game on Virtue.
0: And again.
3: And I'm like, guys, I've had 6 last games on Virtue. Like, but it would be fitting if it was like, if we hosted the final here, like that would be the best last game on Virtue. Like, that would be the cherry on top. So that's ideally what I would want. But like back to your point about like preparation, it's kind of like it, being on a team that changes based on who they're facing stresses me out. So I think continuing to be us and teams have to adjust to us is going to be the best thing we can do.
0: Oh, that's absolutely perfect way to say it. Lauren DeGroote and Olivia Shippey, we are just so proud of you, and you're such a delight to speak with here on the Sports Report. So thank you so much for Olivia coming back, Lauren being with us for the first time. Hope you'll come back as well.
3: Absolutely.
0: And just the best of luck to you. Everyone in Vermont is behind you.
3: Awesome. Thank you guys so much.
2: Thank you.
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0: Welcome to the Sports Report. I'm on set with producer Nathaniel Wilson and with newly converted soccer fan and Vermont Public digital producer Zoe McDonald. Hey, Zoe.
8: Hey, Mitch.
0: It is so cool to have you here today. I got to tell you, we are absolutely riveted with soccer, and you were recently at one of these World Cup games. Tell us which game you attended and when.
8: I was lucky enough to go to the round of 32 game between Paraguay and Germany. Which we all know is quite the upset. And I thought it'd be a life-changing experience, and it indeed was.
0: You saw yourself a real good one. That game went to Paraguay, an upset, like you said. They win it on penalty kicks. How in the world did you score tickets for this game?
8: Well, it goes back quite quite a while because my partner actually entered the FIFA lottery and got really lucky and was able to get in and snag us some tickets.
0: Amazing.
8: So, yeah, I'm just kind of like happy to be there sort of thing.
0: Yeah, but you said, you know, you're a newly converted soccer
8: That's
0: fan.
8: Right.
0: So when it was brought up to you, hey, you want to go to this World Cup game? Did you instantly say, oh, yes, I'm in, or did you have to stop and think about it for a minute?
8: Oh, well, of course, I didn't have to stop and think about it. But I, you know, of course I was in. But I you know, I don't really know all the rules of soccer, still trying to figure out what an offsides is.
0: Yeah, so is everybody else, by the way.
8: Well, we're all collectively working on it right now, I guess.
0: Yeah.
8: So, I wasn't really sure what exactly I was getting into, but I knew it was going to be good.
0: Well, you brought us back some amazing footage. So you go to Boston Stadium, which is in Foxborough. I think they renamed it Boston Stadium now, Nathaniel, for this tournament.
8: It.
0: We're looking at some of the footage you got here. Those are pretty good seats, by the way. Where were you?
8: We were on the fifth row, right kind of in line with the start of the penalty box and amid a bunch of German fans.
0: Looks like the game was a sellout, too. I mean, it's pretty packed in there.
8: It was packed.
0: You know, for folks listening on the radio, I wish you could see this footage because Zoe got some great shots here. I mean, we're basically looking at level, almost like field level stuff here. And you're seeing the players, you know, get ready for the corners. They're coming. You could almost reach out and touch them at some points, it seems like.
8: I could feel whenever during halftime when they'd bring up the sprinklers, I could feel the sprinkles of water on my face. And I needed it because it was quite a hot day. And we on that side were in the sun for most of the game. And so I knew that the players were probably feeling it, probably especially the German players.
1: Zoe, I'm curious, before your World Cup experience, what was the biggest sporting event you had ever been to?
8: Oh, that's probably a University of Mississippi and Alabama game.
1: Okay. So
8: that's,
1: like,
8: so SEC game.
1: Yeah.
0: Probably. Is that football you're talking about?
8: Talking about
0: American football, yes. Which they take pretty seriously in that part of the country.
1: Probably an even bigger stadium than Gillette, honestly.
0: It might be, actually.
1: How would you compare the two atmospheres?
8: Maybe the Alabama stadium.
1: Yeah, I know the Alabama stadium is just gigantic.
8: You know, I would say the SEC football game is a little rowdier. It's going to be rowdier, and there might be a little bit more... I don't know.
0: Beer consumption?
8: More beer consumption. I don't want to say bad will towards, you know, the other team, but, you know, you definitely see big tracts of whatever that team's color is, whereas it did feel like at the World Cup, people, you know, there were sections of Paraguay fans had like two big sections, which were really cool. And I honestly fell in love with the Paraguay fans out there. But I think it felt like soccer felt like a little cleaner, I guess, in the like vibe of it, really.
0: Well, there's been a real coming together, it feels like, with this World Cup. You know, so many different people from different cultures are intermingling with each other. And
8: Yes. From
0: what we've heard, you know, knock wood, it's been really just a welcoming atmosphere. So maybe not that same kind of contention that you might get at Alabama, Mississippi.
8: Right. Yes. It's
1: I think part of it also is with the World Cup tickets, when you're buying the tickets to the knockout stage, you don't know who's playing in the game.
8: Right.
1: You have a pretty good guess before
0: Great
1: the tournament
0: point.
1: Starts of how right. each table is going to fall. But it's not like Alabama's football schedule comes out and we circle the date on our calendar. Right. You weren't sure. I remember we were talking about this and Germany, I think, had made pretty good work of their group. And we knew they would be in that number one spot. But we were watching the percentages on the Athletic website to see who was going to make that the second spot, and Paraguay eventually did get it.
0: And this is a good time, too, to set up some other great footage you got for us here. Because, again, we say this was a game that I think everyone expected Germany to win. Maybe not in a blowout or anything, but they were the favorite team. But
8: certainly.
0: But it goes to penalties. That is the most heartbreaking way to decide any of these World Cup games. So we've got two clips here, and set us up the first one here. What are we looking at, Zoe, and before this first clip where the German, I guess, there's a save made by Germany here.
8: There's a save made by Germany. So that's probably the second Paraguay
1: yes.
8: Attempt. And Yeah, that's when, you know, the German fans were sure that they, you know, could still have hope. Right. And after, I believe they missed their first.
1: It was saved, I think. So it looks like Germany's first penalty was saved.
0: Yeah.
1: And Paraguay made their first. And right. So they immediately took the upper hand. And then Germany scored their second. And then if we have the clip and we can roll it, we can watch that fourth one.
0: Wonderful save. Who's seen there is in a horizontal leap by the German keeper. He saves that. And you can see the reaction now. Like you said, Zoe, all the German fans here are feeling like, let's go. We got this now. It's going to turn in our favor. Until it gets set up, what we're going to see now, Paraguay, they have a chance now to win the whole thing. One more shot, one more penalty. Here's how it goes. Upper right corner. The game is over. what we just heard there. We had to bleep that.
8: Those same German fans who were just so happy a few moments ago are looking quite down.
1: Yeah, what was the environment of penalties in the stadium? Because I know, like, a ridiculous amount of these games have gone into penalties since the knockout round already started, and we'll be watching at home and sitting on the couch and I have to like stand up or pace or something because it's just the energy of a penalty shootout to me feels different than watching almost anything else in all of sports. And so I can't even imagine the tension that was felt in the stadium. What was that like?
8: I think tension is the right word. And I could like feel the energy shifting from one side to another, you know? You know that it's just a game of chance at this point. Mm-hmm. So we're all just hanging on at that point.
0: And what you can't see for those listening is you did this great thing, Zoe, as a producer. I knew your producer brain definitely clicked in here because after Paraguay hit that game-winning shot, you turned to get the crowd reaction. And what you can't see at home, and it's so heartbreaking, I hope you caught it here, those of you watching on YouTube, but there's this poor little German kid. He looks like, I don't know, maybe 12 years old, maybe even younger. And he's not even crying. He just has this hangdog look on his face. He's stunned. He just looks like his entire world has crumbled around him. The passion of the fans. And there is that heartbreak. What were you feeling as you looked at the German reaction after Paraguay had won that game?
8: You know, I do think, you know, a lot of German fans came into it thinking it might have been an easy game, you know, especially seeing Paraguay's performance against the U.S., mm-hmm.
0: Where they lost 4-1, right?
8: Yeah, and I think, you know, the hope there was gone. And yeah, I think that kid personified pretty much all people were feeling, just face dropped.
0: Unreal.
8: Yeah, and
0: but
8: of course,
0: ultimately, though, you know, you see this incredible game. What were you and your partner talking about afterwards? I'm just trying to get the feeling of like, that afterglow of a game like that, you know, what are you talking about with him?
8: I am really like just in love with the fans. The Paraguay fans, especially the, you know, I learned that it's sort of a South American thing to have drums throughout the entire soccer game. And when that first started, when the game started playing and I heard the drums, I thought, oh, is this like, they're like playing drums over the sound system because it's the soundtrack to soccer. And then I realized it was the fans of Paraguay, mm-hmm. playing drums. And that's like just what they do during their soccer games up there. And I down there, and I think it's, I don't know, that kind of changed the game for me. The ability to sort of lock in and kind of become one with like the stadium atmosphere was really, really cool. And I think even probably there was no way not to like move your body to those drums. So I think even the German fans probably appreciated them. The fans to me were what really, really just like put it over the top for me.
0: And we're hearing about that throughout the tournament too. People in all these cities that are you know, hosting these games, they're saying, you know, we're seeing people come in from all over the world. We're getting to know them. We're talking about their favorite, their teams, the players, the culture, the food, the music, as you were saying. That even translates to right here in Vermont, because I heard you attended the Vermont Green FC women's game last night.
8: I did.
0: Drums there too?
8: Yes. Surprisingly, yeah. To my surprise, there's a constant drum beat going on during the Vermont Green games. I understand this is true for the men as well, which I will find out at a game this week.
1: Yes. Drums courtesy of the Green Mountain Bohois, the hardcore fans at the men's and women's games.
8: Shout out to the Green Mountain Bohois bringing some soccer tradition to this state and giving it a little bit of a Green Mountain flair. And I really appreciated a lot of the cheers. We've come up with quite a few creative soccer cheers already for, you know, a franchise that has been here,
1: I think this is the fifth year. First year for the women's team, obviously, but yes. I think they started playing in 2021. And we definitely have like our own defined Vermont soccer culture at Virtue Field. It's pretty remarkable.
0: And it's a pretty winning culture too, which always helps a little bit. When your team's winning, that's always fun. But coming off this game live that you saw, Zoe, did it make you want to watch more games, like just on television, just to really get into the tournament now?
8: Oh, of course. Yes, I'm very in it now. I'm, you know, 100% a soccer fan. I've been converted. I've been reborn. I am soccer. And, you know, one thing I noticed, I mean, I'm wearing a jersey right now.
0: You brought us this ball here today, too.
8: And
0: this
8: I did.
0: Thanks to you.
8: Yes, I you know, on theme. And, you know, there's something about going to one of those games. It's true for the Vermont Green games. And I guess this is every soccer game, is that when you're a fan, you dress as soccer. We are all becoming soccer together. Mm-hmm. We get the jersey for our teams. And even, you know, the Paraguay and Germany game, there were plenty of U.S. fans there wearing their U.S. jerseys.
0: Sure.
8: There were random soccer jerseys that I saw there. So I think, you know, when you go to a soccer game, you are soccer. You become soccer.
0: I think that's so true.
8: And I think now watching the games on television, I still feel like I am soccer.
4: 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She talks with Tanya Mosley about her new book, You Won't Get Free of It. That's coming up at 9 on Fresh Air. And then on Hidden Brain at 10, can science tell us anything about our spiritual lives? Psychologist Lisa Miller says the answer is yes. That's ahead tonight on Vermont Public.
9: Recently, a federal judge ruled that the executive order to defund public media was illegal.
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0: Welcome back to The Sports Report. I'm Mitch Wortley, on set with producer Nathaniel Wilson and with Vermont Public Digital producer Zoe McDonald. This is why I love the World Cup. And Nathaniel, I am sure you're having this moment too, watching some of these games on TV. It is very rare that I will leap out of my seat at home and cheer or yell. If I'm watching the Boston Bruins or these teams I'm emotionally invested in, sure, okay. But I'm watching, for example, the incredible game, the historic game between Argentina, the number one team in the world and the defending World Cup champs, against the number 64 ranked team, Cape Verde, with 500,000 people, this little island nation. When Cape Verde took them to extra time and they were still losing 2-1, when they equalized in the second extra time period and made it 2-2 on a goal by Deroy Duarte, I leaped out of my chair. I yelled. I was all in on Cape Verde. Did you have that same reaction too? I don't know if you two saw that game.
1: No, I missed that one. I forget. I might have been at a different Vermont Green women's playoff game or something. But
0: at least you were at a soccer game.
1: No, exactly. It's the only acceptable excuse to miss a soccer game is to be at another one, right? But that's totally been my experience, especially just since we entered this knockout stage every game has delivered. Last night, the Mexico versus England at the Azteca in front of 80,000. They had to start it a little late because of the rain delay. And then there's like this meme that I'll see on Twitter, Mitch and Zoe, that will be like people describing the World Cup game that you didn't watch. And then it's just like a meme video of like 10 seconds of crazy stuff going on, right? Like the goal blows up and a player shoots off. And like, but that's really how the Mexico-England game felt last night. It was just so, it was, the drama was just on 10 the entire game.
0: It was astonishing. You watched that game too?
8: Yeah. Well, yeah. I missed part of it, but yes, I was there for the end, and it was, yeah. I myself had decided to cheer for Mexico at that point and was really, really, really wanting them to get that last goal, and saw the goalie come up at the end and try to help. And
0: yeah.
8: But
0: it was,
8: you know,
0: a full court press.
8: I know that England, they were talking about, you know, the elevation maybe getting to them,
0: right?
8: Like, but what an amazing game. I think
0: Azteca Stadium
8: had everything, gave everything.
0: 80,000 plus people at that stadium. Maybe that rivaled the Alabama Mississippi kind of game you saw there.
8: Definitely.
0: Those fans, talk about the fans, the passion. I mean, they were just enthralled. They were waiting to explode when Mexico made it 3-2 and they got a little closer. Yes, the place went nuts. I thought that game was remarkable for so many reasons, but one of them was just watching England trying to hold on because they were down a man. They had a player was red carded. He's off. So for basically the whole second half, they're just on defense. They're just trying to kick the ball out of their own penalty area. Mexico keeps rushing and trying to get the equalizer. Can they hang on? And I remember when they put the extra stoppage time up, normally you might get 5-6 minutes of extra stoppage time. They said 11 minutes of stoppage time. That's like a whole nother half.
1: Well, in the second half, we had multiple video reviews. There were injuries. I had texted one of my friends during the game and said 20-minute stoppage time incoming, because we just had, there was so much time in the second half where they weren't playing. That 11 minutes at the end, it just, the whole thing was nuts.
0: I have to admit, I was rooting for the Three Lions in this one. Part of the reason is because soccer is so important to all these nations, but for England, they've only won one World Cup for a team this historic and old, and it was happened to be the year I was born, 1966. I would love to see them get back to the final. I also not known, because I'm learning about soccer too during this whole thing, the star power for some of these teams.
1: Yeah.
0: And some of these
1: England
0: teams,
1: especially,
0: like England, this guy, Harry Kane. Now, I knew who he was, but he really became known to me in England's previous game where they had to come back against DR Congo. Mm-hmm. Talk about another team punching above its weight. Mm-hmm. DR Congo led that game 1-0 throughout most of the whole thing. Everyone's thinking, oh my gosh, is England get knocked out by this little country, this African nation? And then Harry Kane just took the team on his back, scored both goals for England to win it and advance them to that game we were just talking about against Mexico.
1: And scored them both back-to-back, which was similar to yesterday in the first half of the game when Bellingham for England, who is another just world-class, top-of-the-top star, who I think is somehow still only 23 years old, he scored two goals in 2 minutes.
0: Yeah,
1: and it was the 36th and the 38th. It was
0: incredible.
1: Like they scored the goal, the ball got walked back, Mexico did the kickoff, England took it immediately and just Kane put it in and Bellingham scored it. It was just like if you think maybe the goal is the time to get up and go to the kitchen and grab a glass of water
0: or soccer.
1: Go to the bathroom, but I guess not when England is playing in the knockout round of this World Cup.
8: Not in this World Cup.
1: Yeah.
8: No.
0: So anyway, this has been so much fun talking soccer with you. Zoe McDonald, I am so glad that you brought us that wonderful footage from Boston Stadium. Also so glad that you're a newly converted soccer fan. And thank you so much for sharing your story with us on the Sports Report today. Really appreciate it.
8: Thank you, Mitch. Thank you, Nathaniel. Go USA.
0: 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The Sports Report is a production of Vermont Public, produced by Nathaniel Wilson. The technical director is Mike Dunn, and video production assistance from Dave Rice and Brian Stevenson. Our audio engineer is Peter Reckish. I'm Mitch Wertlieb, your host for this program that's all about the world of sports in Vermont and beyond.
4: 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Coming up next at 9, Fresh Air, followed by Hidden Brain. 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I'm Liz Fullerton. 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
14: From WHYY in Philadelphia, this is Fresh Air. I'm Tanya Mosley in Los Angeles. Today, writer Rachel Avive. As a staff writer at The New Yorker, she spent years reporting on people at the edges of medicine, memory, and the mind. Her new book, You Won't Get Free of It, revisits seven of those stories from a new perspective. It opens with a young teacher who goes for a run in New York's Riverside Park and vanishes. Weeks later, she's found, unable to explain where she's been. Avive first understood it as a story of a daughter who disappears. Then she became a mother herself and realized she'd missed the deeper story, the mother who never stops searching. Across these essays, Avive traces the complicated bond between mothers and daughters, what can be known, what gets hidden, and how families survive what they choose not to see. Plus, TV critic John Powers reviews the Hulu series Alice and Steve. First News.
15: Live from NPR News in Washington, I'm Ryland Barton. The campaign arm for Senate Democrats is pressing Graham Plattner to withdraw as the Democratic nominee for U.S. Senate in Maine. Plattner is facing growing calls from lawmakers to step aside after sexual assault allegation. NPR's Sam Greenglass has more.
16: In a statement, Senate Minority Leader Chuck Schumer and Senator Kirsten Gillibrand, the Democratic Senatorial Campaign Committee chair, call the allegations incredibly disturbing and say the DSCC will not invest in the Maine Senate race if Plattner remains on the ballot. That's after Politico reported the account of a woman who dated Plattner. She alleges he entered her home uninvited and intoxicated and forced her to have sex despite her saying no. NPR has not independently verified the allegation. Plattner denies it categorically. If Plattner exits the race by July 13th, Maine's Democratic Party could select a replacement to face Republican Senator Susan Collins in a race that could determine control of the Senate. Sam Greenglass, NPR News, Washington.
15: Belgium is winning 2-1 over the U.S. at halftime in the World Cup round of 16 match in Seattle. President Trump is taking credit for getting FIFA to review a red card issued against star U.S. forward Philarin Balogun last week, though he told reporters all he did was ask FIFA President Gianni Infantino for a review. FIFA ended up lifting Balogun's one-game ban, allowing him to play in the match against Belgium. The winner plays Spain on Friday. Israel's prime minister is expected to meet with President Trump in Washington soon to discuss the memorandum of understanding signed between the U.S. and Iran. Israel was not part of the preliminary plan to end the war and is concerned about details in the deal. NPR's Carrie Kahn reports the 60-day ceasefire expires next month.
17: Israel has been sidelined in the negotiations to end the war with Iran. A source familiar with the matter, who was not authorized to speak publicly about Netanyahu's plans, tells NPR the Israeli prime minister has been asking repeatedly for a face-to-face with Trump, and that Netanyahu wants to seek U.S. approval for potential Israeli military action against Iran if, quote, that becomes necessary. Netanyahu, who faces tough elections this fall, has been on the defensive about the U.S.-Iran deal. It is very unpopular in Israel and perceived as making too many concessions to Iran. That includes unfreezing billions of dollars, which Israel says Iran could use to replenish its badly damaged missile arsenal. Carrie Kahn, NPR News, Tel Aviv.
15: Microsoft has announced it's cutting 4,800 jobs, including many in its Xbox division. This represents about 2.1% of its global workforce. The layoffs include 1,600 Xbox workers, with more expected this year. The move's part of a broader reorganization to reset Xbox amid increased competition. U.S. stocks increased today. This is NPR News from Washington. China's Navy has test-launched a long-range ballistic missile from one of its nuclear-powered submarines in the South Pacific. The New Zealand government says the missile was fired into a nuclear-free zone established in a 1986 treaty. China last tested a missile in international waters in 2024, the first such test in four decades. China says the missile carried a dummy warhead and was part of routine training. Europe is in the grip of a third heat wave as the summer gets underway. NPR's Eleanor Beardsley reports Spain, Portugal, France, and the UK are all seeing scorching temperatures.
18: Weathercasters say the latest heat wave is driven by a new heat dome, the same weather pattern responsible for the previous two heat waves. Temperatures are expected to climb as much as 18 degrees Fahrenheit above average. Forest fires in southern France in the Pyrenees region bordering Spain have already burned more than 11,000 acres and forced 10,000 people to evacuate from nearly 30 villages and towns. The blazes also forced the Tour de France to reroute on this third day and stage of the cycling race. Temperatures will again hit the mid-90s this week in Paris, Europe's most densely populated city. Eleanor Beardsley, NPR News, Paris.
15: Grand Canyon rafting guide Kelsey Fendler took just 43 days to complete a 2,400-mile journey from Monterey, California to Honolulu in a 21-foot rowing boat. According to Hawaii News Now, she broke the previous record of 52 days for a solo journey from California to Hawaii. This is NPR News from Washington.
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21: This is Fresh Air. I'm Tanya Mosley. In 1980, a young woman sat down at her typewriter while her baby slept and tried to become a writer. She wanted to write something that mattered, a Madame Bovary. Instead, most days she folded laundry or fell asleep. That woman was my guest's mother, writer Rachel Aviv, who would grow up to become a writer herself for The New Yorker. Aviv's new book is a collection of stories about mothers and daughters. She first wrote them for The New Yorker, a young teacher who experienced a mysterious condition that caused her to forget who she was, disappearing for days at a time, a Filipino woman who left her 9 children to raise someone else's in the U.S. When she wrote them the first time, Aviv identified with the daughters without quite realizing it. Then she became a mother herself, went back and saw how much of the mother she'd missed. The book is called You Won't Get Free of It, Stories of Mothers and Daughters. Rachel Aviv is a staff writer at The New Yorker, where she writes about medicine, mental illness, and criminal justice. She won a National Magazine Award for her profiles, and this year she was a Pulitzer finalist for a story about patients misdiagnosed with schizophrenia who turn out to have a treatable autism.

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2: Now other teams are up in arms saying FIFA caved in to the president. 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
13: Empathy is the understanding that someone else's world is just as real as yours.
7: There are things we all need to flourish. Food, safety, strong relationships. But what about a rich spiritual life?
14: The most remarkable finding in science is the scale at which spirituality protects against some of the most prevalent forms of suffering.
7: How transcendence shapes our minds. 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
15: Live from NPR News in Washington, I'm Ryland Barton. Maine Democratic candidate for U.S. Senate Graham Plattner is denying an allegation of sexual assault that was reported today by Politico.
16: Regardless of the inaccuracy of the reporting, but mindful the political reality will inflict, we are taking the time to reflect on the best path forward for the state that I love, the people that I love, the movement I belong to, and the goal of defeating Susan Collins.
15: The story alleges that 5 years ago, Plattner forced a woman he was dating to have sex with him despite her repeated objections. NPR has not independently verified these allegations. Plattner is facing incumbent Republican Susan Collins. Democrats believe the race is key to their chances of winning control of the Senate during this year's elections. Democratic Senate leader Chuck Schumer has called for Plattner to drop out of the race. Ukrainian President Volodymyr Zelensky is expected to discuss Russia's war at a NATO summit this week in Ankara, Turkey. It comes as Russia and Ukraine have been trading heavy strikes. NPR's Joanna Kakissis has more.
17: Ukraine and Russia remain so far apart on what an end to this war actually means. I mean, Ukraine does not want to accept any deal that would reward the Kremlin for starting this full-scale war, so they refuse to cede any territory to Russia. The people we spoke to today also don't see an end to this war, and that's like really, really scary for them, especially now that Moscow is using these missiles on Ukrainian cities that are causing so much damage and killing lots of people. Yelena Zavozina, she lives near the apartment building that was hit. She had this message for NATO.
18: Please just stop this war. We don't want to die. We are innocent people, you know.
17: She says NATO leaders can pressure Russia to end this war if they want to.
15: NPR's Joanna Kakissis reporting. A brutal heat wave on the East Coast has eased up a bit with highs in the 80s in the mid-Atlantic, but the extreme heat was severe. In New Jersey, at least 19 people died from heat-related problems during the last week's heat wave. NPR's Alejandra Barunda reports.
19: The intense heat blanketing the Northeast has backed off for now, but it permanently changed many families who lost loved ones to it. State Health Commissioner Dr. Raynard Washington says many of those who died were found in their homes without air conditioning. Others were outside or in parked cars. Washington says the heat hit many different kinds of people.
20: It's important to note that the age ranges for these individuals were not just the elderly. There were folks who were younger adults.
19: Heat kills more people every year in the U.S. than any other kind of weather disaster. And it's likely that even more people died last week from heat. It could take months to learn the heat wave's true toll. Alejandra Barunda, NPR News.
15: Belgium has eliminated the U.S. in the Men's World Cup by a score of 4-1 in Seattle tonight. Belgium will play Spain in the quarterfinal on Friday in Inglewood, California. This is NPR News. The Supreme Court has declined to block Texas from enforcing a state law that requires age verification and parental consent for users seeking to download apps or make in-app purchases on phones. In a pair of one-sentence orders, Justice Samuel Alito denied requests by plaintiffs who claim that the Texas App Store Accountability Act violates users' constitutional rights to free speech. Canadian Prime Minister Mark Carney has announced what he says is the biggest procurement in Canadian military history, as Dan Karpinchuk reports a German company has been chosen to build a new submarine fleet for the Royal Canadian Navy.
21: Carney made the announcement in Halifax before leaving for a NATO summit in Turkey. The competition for the submarine deal, worth more than $100 billion, was fierce between South Korea's Hanwha and Germany's ThyssenKrupp. In the end, Ottawa went with the German bid for 12 new diesel-electric submarines, four of which could be delivered by 2034. Germany has pledged $160 billion in economic activity in Canada and 650,000 jobs. That includes investing in the Port of Churchill, buying liquefied natural gas, manufacturing torpedoes, and helping to construct a space launch complex in Canada. Carney says negotiations will now begin on the final contract price. For NPR News, I'm Dan Karpinchuk in Toronto.
15: Officials in Thailand have discovered two gold rings that are around 2,000 years old. They were found last week during an excavation at a new site about 80 miles southwest of Bangkok. The rings were found with human bones. Experts believe the owner may have been a merchant. I'm Ryland Barton, and you're listening to NPR News from Washington.
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25: From NPR, this is Hidden Brain. I'm Shankar Vedantam. Thomas Hood was a 19th-century English poet known for his elegant, often melancholy verse. His 1826 poem, I Remember, I Remember, captures a feeling that is familiar to many adults, especially its wistful last lines. I remember, the fir trees dark and high. I used to think their slender tops were close against the sky. It was a childish ignorance, but now 'tis little joy to know I'm farther off from heaven than when I was a boy. Thomas Hood's poem gestures to the reality that as grown-ups, many of us lack the effortless sense of connection and awe that we felt as kids. Was that intimate bond with the universe merely an illusion of childhood, or a real, measurable human capacity that we can access as grown-ups? Researchers are investigating the ways that we can preserve or revive the sense of being close to the sky that Thomas Hood so tenderly evoked. This week on Hidden Brain, we explore what it means to feel closer to heaven and the value of looking for transcendence in our busy, bustling lives.

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1: Generally, of course, young people are accompanied by a grandparent or a parent. Someone brings them. This little girl was hunched, her arms wrapped tight. And when I invited her in to say, what has brought you here? The first thing she said was, two men had walked into her father's store. Her father owned a corner deli. Two men who he knew had walked into his store, robbed him, and then taken his life. Her father was her sun, her moon, her stars. She was devastated. Ileana was beyond bereft. She could barely move through the day. But equally, she was living in her new setting with her mother and her mother's mother. Both women had escaped themselves very perilous and painful situations, and they were quite understandably guarded and had yet to benefit from therapy. So in this setting, Ileana was really basically on a lockdown, a social lockdown. She wasn't allowed to go out and see friends. She wasn't allowed to go to the school dance. She'd gone from being the apple of her father's eye to living in a very cold, restrictive environment. The treatment of the day would suggest help her renegotiate her condition, help her make sense of what had happened, address the trauma, the brutality of her father's death, and the wrongness, the moral and spiritual injury of her father's death. But all of the treatment as usual was not moving the needle. I mean, you know, every day that a patient comes into the clinic, we do a quick assessment, 1 to 10, how are you? And she was never above a 5. It was a 4, it was a 3, it was a 5, never above a 5. Well, one day she came absolutely skipping it, night and day. It was a whole different presentation clinically. It was as if the lights had been powered back on. And I said, please, please come in, Ileana. Tell me, what is on your heart? What has happened? And she said, bouncing in her seat, joyfully, she looked me in the eye. And she said, you're not going to believe this. You're not going to believe this. I was finally allowed to go to a dance. And I met a boy, and he was so polite, and he was so nice. And we talked for 20 minutes, which is a long time in eighth grade. And you're not going to believe it. Guess what his name is.
2: Ileana told Lisa that the boy she'd met had an extremely unusual name. And it turned out it was the same unusual name of her dead father.
1: And she said, well, don't you see, Dr. Miller? My father's watching over me. My father's protecting me. My father's right here with me.
2: I understand that shortly before she went on this dance, Ileana's grandmother had organized a traditional Dominican ceremony to honor her father. Describe the ceremony for me, Lisa. What happened there?
1: Ileana's family had a beautiful tradition that was coming from the Dominican Republic, a blend of many faith traditions in which they honored the deceased, much as, you know, many, many traditions do. What was important to Ileana was that when they held the ceremony to honor her father with prayers, with candles, with photos, Ileana, through the ceremony, knew her father's spirit was alive and real and in relationship to the family. So that shortly thereafter, when she met a boy at the dance who shared the very same name as her father, she had a depth of spiritual understanding that her father walks with her. She says, my father is looking after me. He is protecting me.

0: Pediatric inpatient unit. Tell me about what life was like on that unit and an unusual intervention that you came up with at one point.
1: Shankar, I worked on an inpatient unit in Manhattan where so many of the patients suffered terribly. Some had recurrent, very deep major depression. Some struggled with addiction, others schizophrenia. The time in which I happened to be an intern on the unit was the time of the Jewish holidays. This hospital happened to serve a great number of people who are Jewish. As the holidays approached, one morning in our community meeting, a gentleman raised his hand. He was someone who was known as very explosive as he struggled with bipolar. He'd become very angry, maybe toss a chair, yell, and march out. So it was he, of all people, who raised his hand in a full community meeting, 30 people in a circle under the flickering lights. He raised his hand and said, "What will we be doing for Yom Kippur?" And the unit chief, a very nice man, sort of looked at his foot and said, "I'm sorry, we don't have anything. The rabbis will be going home to their own families." "What? What? Nothing for Yom Kippur?" And he became more and more upset, explosive, tossed the chair, and walked out of the room.
0: So I understand that you decided to arrange an informal Yom Kippur service on the ward. Describe the scene for me.
1: Well, I'm not a rabbi, but I did have at that time about 2.5 decades of experience with Yom Kippur services. So I approached the unit chief, who gave me permission and said, "Sure, if you want to come in on Yom Kippur, that's your decision." I found in a box in my apartment a beautiful weathered prayer book that had been my grandmother's. That day, when I arrived to the unit, the patients were all dressed beautifully. No hospital gowns or gurneys. Our so-called sanctuary was the back room, the kitchen, with its linoleum table and its fluorescent lights, but it felt sanctified. And there we were. There were 4 Jewish patients, and by their side, each had an aide who very graciously joined in our ceremony. As we started to move through the prayers, it was the gentleman who had been so explosive and so-called chaotic who was holding the cadence of our prayers, who was davening, as we say in Judaism, moving and swaying with his body and with the lyrical music of his voice, holding our collective prayer. He was far from chaotic. He was our spiritual leader and guide. The woman who had struggled so deeply with shame and guilt and depression perked up and said, "I want to say something. I've always known that at Yom Kippur we can ask for forgiveness. But sitting here with all of you reading these prayers, I realized that we can be forgiven." All around the table, whatever had caged in their soul was superseded by the radiance in this moment of their spirit. It was extraordinary.

0: And so I realized, Shankar, that something was happening in a spiritually grounded religious ceremony that was not happening in treatment as usual. But there was a sense that somehow spirituality doesn't belong here. Psychotherapy, mental health treatment is medical, so-called biological. Hmm. What is this sort of airy-fairy, indeterminate, unmeasurable, otherly thing of spirituality?
1: Lisa, I understand that going home from work from this inpatient psychiatric unit, you noticed people in the subway. Now, these people were not clinically ill, but you felt that in their own way, they were also not healthy?
0: Shankar, once we see in its intense, most grueling form, mental illness, whether it's a deep depression or profound anxiety, as a therapist, it's then very easy to eyeball the subway, be at a dinner party, and see a whiff of that depression or anxiety. So when I left the inpatient unit, and just about every day I'd ride home on the subway and see on people's faces and in their countenance what weighs on them. But one day, Shankar, I saw a gentleman whose eyes were bright like the sun. He wasn't smiling across his mouth, but there was a joy through him. He was an Orthodox Jew, probably Chabad, and I could see that he was davening, he was praying right there on the subway. I felt the illumination, I felt the joy that I'd seen in the patients on the inpatient unit during our Yom Kippur service. And in this sort of struggle of more suffering than we really need to have in our lives, on the subway, in a restaurant, in the coffee shop, I saw what was equal and opposite to the suffering, and it was the illumination of spiritual awareness and connection.
1: I understand, Lisa, that in your own personal life, you and your partner had occasion to examine what you yourselves were doing. You had been focused on getting good educations and launching your careers. And from the outside, anyone could look at your lives and say, you know, here's a couple that's really made it. But I understand that from time to time, you would look at each other and ask, is this really all there is?
0: After years and years of hard work, my husband and I, for years and years, he had gone to law school and then worked in a law firm. I had gotten my PhD and then worked in clinical and research settings. We worked, you know, not 60 hours a week, probably more. We were more like the 70, 80-hour a week type, driven by good things. We weren't overly obsessed with money. We were driven by the purpose of our work, the mission of our work. But I'd say that there was a lopsidedness. We were getting a little narrow in our focus. And the people we loved very much, who were so kind we could turn to in a moment of loss or pain, good friends, lived in the same culture with us. So our dinner parties would have a lot of talk about, you know, well, once I make partner, or if we can move over from Second Avenue to Lexington, or, you know, there's a promotion coming up, or I'm moving from a 2 to a 3 bedroom. There was sort of almost a low grade monopoly game going on that was narrowly achievement oriented. And it felt empty as a tin.
1: So, Lisa, there's a clinical term called dysthymia. What does it mean?
0: Dysthymia is a low-grade, nagging, haunting, sort of like a milquetoast gray depression. It's a dissatisfaction, anhedonia, where things don't delight us. We fail to experience the full delight of life. Dysthymia is quite prevalent. It's very prevalent in young people. If we don't like our job, if we haven't found our deeper path, dysthymia is a low-grade depression that lingers and lingers and even becomes livable. So it becomes a normal low-grade pain or disengagement.
1: I mean, in some ways, you were seeing it on the subway. You were seeing it at your dinner parties with your friends.
0: Yes, it's very easy to try to override the emptiness of dysthymia through a promotion or a new apartment or a vacation. But dysthymia runs deeper than the outward markers of achievement, than the Monopoly game. Dysthymia is, you could say, a hole in the heart, a hole in the soul. It is a yearning for a deeper connection in life.
1: In her work with patients and in her own social world, Lisa was seeing that the conventional approaches to achieving a good life were falling short. When we come back, exploring possibilities that lie beyond the material and the practical. You're listening to Hidden Brain. I'm Shankar Vedantam. This is NPR.
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1: This is Hidden Brain. I'm Shankar Vedantam. Modern science has given us astonishing tools to map the brain, sequence the genome, and analyze the body's chemistry. Many scientists interpret these advances as proof that life is nothing more than matter in motion. At Teachers College, Columbia University, psychologist Lisa Miller is interested in the possibility that the human brain is built to have a spiritual dimension to it. For many years now, she has deployed scientific methods to study this aspect of the mind. Lisa, both your psychological training and the culture at large gave you a model of human existence, a notion that we're all just billiard balls bouncing off each other. Unpack this metaphor for me.
0: Shankar, coming through graduate school, training as an intern, I learned the models of the time for treatment of depression, treatment of anxiety, were really radical materialist models, which means that the brain is effectively an atomistically sealed brain, like a brain in the box. The depression had biological correlates that needed to be treated with medicine, but also that psychotherapy, silent on spirituality, reworking life experience, would also shift, and there was evidence of this, shift the brain. But spirituality, or spiritually infused religion, was viewed as something outside of the medical establishment. It was separate from the biology or the neural mechanisms of the human condition. And so what I had witnessed on Unit 6 in the hospital, on the inpatient unit in New York City, said to me, no, the spiritual life is part of the same person who is recovering from depression, because the illumination was so strong. So I set sail for 30 years of science, MRI studies, long-term clinical course studies, epidemiological studies, genotyping studies, you name it, any lens or set of collaborators with whom I could work to ask the question, where is spiritual awareness in the composition of the whole person? And how might spiritual awareness be healing and even protective against the most prevalent forms of suffering?

0: What I find fascinating about your work, Lisa, is that you are trying to marry together these two parts of yourself. You're interested in the world of transcendence, and you're also interested in scientific measurement, and you're trying to understand this dimension of our lives using scientific techniques. One of the dimensions of your research has linked spiritual experience to specific neuroanatomical and neurophysiological markers. Tell me a little bit about this work.
1: So, Shankar, just as there are neural correlates for depression or anxiety, just as there's neural correlates for hunger or craving or thirst, it turns out that there are neural correlates for spiritual awareness. Now, if you think about it, it would seem to make sense that we all have a common visual system. We all have a common auditory system through which to perceive. And it turns out, through now 15 years of MRI studies, we all have a common set of circuits through which to perceive the transcendent. Now, it doesn't matter if I am Hindu or Jain or Jewish or Muslim or Catholic or Christian or spiritual and not religious. We all share the same core neural circuits of transcendent awareness. Hmm. Of course, as in any form of perception, there's human variability in the intensity or in the nuance with which we experience perception. Shankar, what's extraordinary is that perception of the transcendent calls on the same neural circuits, no matter what tradition I may be, or even if I am spiritual, but not religious. What are those circuits? Well, there are four. The first, and only the first, is associated with quieting the mind. It's shared, of course, with mindfulness, the disengagement of the default mode network, the racket that spins round and round. But mindfulness, as helpful as it is to bringing us present, presence alone is not sufficient for transcendent awareness. Presence is perhaps the threshold of the door through which we might then cross to experience transcendent awareness. And there are three circuits on the other side of the door, seen in all people of all faith traditions at a moment of transcendent connection. First, the bonding network comes up online, the same bonding network engaged when we are babies in our parents' or grandparents' arms, through which we feel and know that we are loved and held. The universe, God, Hashem, Allah, Jesus, whatever one's sacred word, loves and holds us. We are absolutely held. That is not a belief. That is a perception. It is a felt perception. The second circuit to come online is attentional. We see a shift from the very narrow top-down dorsal attention. Why did I say that? What's going to happen next? Am I going to get fired? Did the check bounce? What could I have done differently? The narrow assumption of radical control, what do I want? How am I going to get it? Yields and gives way to the ventral attention network, where suddenly the lights come back on. There's a broad landscape before us, and we ask, what is life showing me now? At which moment, many people say a new direction pops, a door never seen before opens, an inspired sense of guidance. We are loved and held. We are guided. We are guided. And third, we are loved and held. We are guided. And the parietal that puts in and out hard boundaries, that lets us know, Shankar, that you sit in one city and I sit in a sister city, that we each have our exquisitely beautiful, diverse bio body suits. We have different GPS coordinates. We are a point and we are a wave. We are distinct and beautifully diverse, and we are part of one unit of whole, one family of life, loved, held, guided, and never alone. Loved, held, guided, and never alone moves together. These three circuits move together. It's not that we're loved, but we're not guided, or we're guided, but we're not. The awakened brain moves together with these three circuits. Everyone on earth has the capacity to be in a deep transcendent relationship through which they know the deeper force in life.
0: I understand that in your brain imaging studies, you find changes in cortical thickness in people who are especially spiritual?
1: Every human being on earth is born with a natural capacity for spiritual awareness. We know this through twin studies. We can look at twins raised together, twins raised apart, and factor out commonalities of function of shared environment, shared genes. So for instance, temperament is about half innate, half environmentally formed. IQ is about two-thirds innate, one-third environmentally formed. The capacity through which we experience transcendent relationship is innate. It is one-third innate. Every single one of us is born with the natural neurocircuits for transcendent awareness. But one-third innate, two-thirds environmentally formed, means that our parents and grandparents, the 10,000 exchanges at school, our pastor, priest, imam, rabbi, our relationship to nature. And as we get older, we choose our environment, both outer, the company we keep, the service that we offer or not to our world, and the inner environment, whether I meditate, whether I pray, whether I reflect or read sacred transcendent text. Two-thirds environmentally formed means that, yes, we are all naturally spiritual beings, but we have the opportunity of our lifetime to cultivate our spiritual awareness. Hmm. When we do, we see literally a thicker cortex across the regions of the awakened brain. Sustained spiritual life, prayer, meditation, service, right action, often within a faith community, often service outside a faith community. Sustained spiritual life is associated with cortical thickness across the regions of the awakened brain. Now, by sustained spiritual life, in this study, which we published in JAMA Psychiatry, we looked over 8 years. People who sustained a strong spiritual life, who said, my personal spiritual life is highly important to me over 8 years, showed a thicker cortex across the regions of the awakened brain.
0: Hmm.
1: Shankar, what makes this particularly helpful as we think back to Unit 6 is that when we sustain our spiritual life, the cortical thickness is seen across the regions, the very same regions that are not thick, but thin, in people with recurrent major depression. People with sustained spiritual lives show cortical thickness across the very same regions that are not thick but thin if we are struggling with recurrent major depression, which is to say that spirituality and depression appear to be two sides of one coin.
0: I'm wondering, as you have presented these ideas, how they've been received by your colleagues, back in the day. When you talked with your supervisor said it's nice that you helped the patients by performing a religious service, but this is not something to put on your resume. This is not something to talk about because this in some ways is antithetical to what we're doing here. We're supposed to be scientists. We're supposed to be medical practitioners. I'm wondering how, as you have accumulated this body of research in the course of your career, how it's been received by your colleagues.
1: When I saw the tremendous impact of spiritual life on ameliorating, on breaking through some forms of suffering and despair, I raised the lens of science because the language of science and, in fact, the facts of science are the foundation of medically based mental health. And of course, the second reason I've always loved science is because it is jaw-droppingly spectacular to look through the lens of science. So, Shankar, I started publishing in a way that I hoped would speak to the field, because out of every 10 variables in an article, 9 of them were familiar. I used very tried and true, beloved, top-notch data sets. I drew on the variables and the measures that everyone else in the top peer review journals used. I set up the design that was familiar to people. And having effectively replicated 9 out of 10 elements of a study, I added one variable, which was, how personally important is spirituality or religion to you? And over time, that item expanded into scales and measures of spiritual life. But I always added one and only one variable. What is the nature of your spiritual life to a study that otherwise looked very familiar? And in this way, we were able to publish in top peer review journals, the American Academy of Child and Adolescent Psychiatry, American Journal of Psychiatry, JAMA Psychiatry, because the studies had the blue housekeeping seal of all the markers that we had come to trust as a field. Reliable measures, familiar statistics, dotted I's, cross T's, everything was meticulous and in keeping with the field, except for the step of advance spiritual life. Every single article, as you know, Shankar, is submitted for peer review. And peer review is conducted blind to who the authors are, so there's no sort of cult of personality or vogue or one lab over another. And science also, in the peer review process, requires that 2 or 3 scientists within or closely adjacent to the area of inquiry weigh in on the method, weigh in on the conclusions, offer recommendations for expansion of the study. We were able, over now 3 decades, to publish our lab, often in collaboration with fellow labs, about 200 peer review articles and chapters, and the field around us has grown. We've tried to be collaborators in building a field as well. But I will tell you, Shankar, that despite the meticulous science and top peer review journals, because the findings were new, I would say people did not know yet what to do with these new scientific findings. And so, for instance, we published an article that showed that an adolescent with a strong spiritual life compared to one who doesn't really know what you're talking about was 80% protective against onset of addiction. 80% protective. Who wouldn't want that for their child? And yet when I presented these findings published in the top journal for children and adolescents, there was an utter silence and confusion. A couple people left. They got up and walked out in the middle of grand rounds later to share, well, what does that have to do with mental health? What does that have to do with psychology? But most people were just confused. The paradigm at the time didn't have a place for what on earth is going on. And so, you know, good people, good healers were confused, and a lot of this just sort of, you know, dropped silence for a while. And then culture started to change. New residents came, new psychologists came. And in the rising generation, there was more curiosity and perhaps a stronger sense of personal spiritual quest. And I saw residents light up. Oh, wow, you want to talk about spirituality? Or to sign a book or offer an article, and the room felt liberated. The rising generation wanted to talk about spirituality and felt free. There were plenty of good spiritual people who were senior, but perhaps didn't feel free to speak their heart about spirituality.

0: I'm wondering, Lisa, whether some of the resistance comes from the fact that there are many claims that people make about religion and spirituality that, in fact, are not scientific claims. Many people who are making claims on behalf of religion or spirituality have not done the empirical work that you have done. And so perhaps there's a knee-jerk reaction among scientists to say anything that smacks of spirituality must, by definition, not be scientific.
1: You know, Shankar, one of the most important findings was put forward in 1997, replicated in 1999 by Ken Kendler at Virginia Commonwealth. And what Kendler identified was that spirituality is innate. It is one-third innate, two-thirds environmentally formed. Religion is environmentally transmitted almost entirely. So there's enormous confusion in a country where for 40 years there has effectively been an ice age on spiritual and religious discourse in the public square, where people in the classroom or boardroom or at a dinner party don't know how to talk about spiritual and religious life without imposing or don't know where the line is. There's a tendency to simply shut down. So in that context, I have found in the 10 years I've spent sharing the science on spiritual life, resilience, and mental health, I have seen enormous confusion, Shankar, over the difference between spirituality and religion. Through the lens of science, religion is a gift of our parents and grandparents. We might choose a faith tradition and immerse ourselves. Religion is environmentally transmitted. Spirituality is innate. The capacity for a transcendent relationship, as tracked by discrete and specific neural circuits that are universal in every human brain. So now when I'm asked, hey, you know, what about the fact that people have done all these bad things in the name of religion? I can say, well, my question as a scientist is, are they acting in a way that is consistent with natural spirituality? Is this person conducting themselves in such a way that is consistent with being loving, guiding, and never leaving anyone alone? So if I hear a comment, hey, wait a minute, how can you say spirituality is so good when all these bad things have been done in the name of religion? I say, well, is the practice of that so-called religion consistent with natural spirituality? Are they being loving, guiding, and not leaving anyone alone?
0: When we come back, what science shows us about the effects of spirituality on our mental and physical health. 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I'm Shankar Vedantam. 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

0: Were you a nosy kid?
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0: But well, yeah. I mean,
1: maybe
0: I
1: today
0: think,
1: they would say that.
0: I think a lot of us were. And you know what else? I think a lot of other people are.
1: Stay nosy. 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
7: This is Hidden Brain. I'm Shankar Vedantam. 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Again, that's feedback@hiddenbrain.org. Lisa Miller is the author of The Awakened Brain, The New Science of Spirituality, and Our Quest for an Inspired Life. Lisa, you found that an engagement with the personal spirituality is associated with improved stress, resilience, and faster physiological recovery. How do you think spirituality protects us against the psychological and physiological effects of stress?
8: There are multiple pathways through which spirituality protects us against physical and mental illness. First off, the most remarkable finding in science is the scale, the magnitude at which spirituality protects against some of the most prevalent forms of suffering. The number one cause of death right now to rival auto accidents is suicide in Gen Z, in high school and college. A strong personal life, when shared in the Sangha, the Mingyan, the fellowship, amongst friends or family, is 82% protective against completed suicides, four-fifths less likely to take our life. So if I told you, Shankar, there's a little pill, and you can pick up this little pill at Walgreens or the CVS at the drugstore, and it will protect your child, your grandchild, all the students in your classroom, four-fifths against the leading cause of morbidity, of death, in young people, who wouldn't give that to their child?
7: I understand that you and others have found that having a spiritual side to one's life is associated with greater well-being and life satisfaction. Do you think this is connected to those three things you talked about earlier, that people with a spiritual side feel like they are held, that they're guided, that they're nurtured?
8: Precisely. We walk on an entirely different landscape. We walk on sacred landscape when we open the aperture and let in the light through our awakened brain. Life unfolds in an entirely different way. Life moves from what do I want and how am I going to get it? Really quite a transactional way of life. And by the way, who are you? How are you going to help me get what I want? Relationships of transaction. What I call narrow achieving awareness. Out of that narrow rut to, hey, okay, I just didn't get what I wanted. I didn't get the job. My kid didn't get into the college. Hey, what is life showing me now? We move from what do I want and how am I going to get it and what did I do wrong and how could I get it next time to, wait a minute, what is life showing me now? What is the universe directing? What am I being asked to do? Am I being asked to love more deeply? Am I being asked to listen to those with whom I work or my children? Am I being given an opportunity to serve? The life that is before us is so much bigger and full of portals and possibilities than we could a priori have spun or cooked up in our mind. In other words, when we can release the stranglehold of our expectations and plans and be less hardcore makers of our path, creating space to be discoverers of our journey, life unfolds in extraordinary ways. It is beyond what we might have imagined. In other words, when I can move from narrow achieving awareness to open up a relationship, a dialogue with life, I can be guided in places I didn't even know existed. I can find a job that I didn't even know was a job. I can meet someone at a party that I wouldn't have spoken to because they didn't meet my a priori criteria of a date. But if I'm open, why is the universe introducing me to this person now? I can discover a relationship I've never dreamed of. That's a much bigger life. That is an inspired life.

0: So Lisa, you've made a couple of references in this conversation to the distinction between an achievement-oriented brain and an awakened brain. Can you talk about this distinction for a moment? It's a central portion of your research career these past few decades.
1: Shankar, every one of us has a capacity for two types of reasoning. On the one hand, we have achieving awareness, the ability for strategizing, tactic, research, empiricism. Achieving awareness is extremely helpful at laying out a plan. And we come to achieving awareness with a great deal of practice. We learn in school. You're the first thing I ever received on my desk in first grade, right there in the center of my first grade desk, was a planner. Right? In school, I learned to plan, to organize, to some extent, to control. Achieving awareness has tremendous instrumental value. It helps us pay the rent. Achieving awareness helps us move through a scientific problem. But achieving awareness alone is utterly insufficient for a meaningful life. Achieving awareness will get us on the A train and it might send us flying at great speeds. But when we disembark, we may not even know where we are. This is what we learn in school, how to do. But we all are also endowed with another form of perception, our natural awakened awareness. Awakened awareness is the capacity to perceive through intuition, perhaps a mystical experience. Awakened awareness is a receptive form of perception. Awakened awareness asks the question, what is life showing me now? What did I just perceive, that whisper of a hunch? We need both. Awakened awareness sets our North Star. Awakened awareness sets our true direction. Achieving awareness rolls out the plan, how to get there. The problem in our contemporary culture is that very often we are highly versed and practiced in achieving awareness, but we don't know where we're going because we've yet to find our guiding star through our awakened awareness.
0: Lisa Miller is a psychologist at Teachers College, Columbia University. She's the author of The Awakened Brain, The New Science of Spirituality, and Our Quest for an Inspired Life. Lisa, thank you so much for joining me today on Hidden Brain.
1: What a joy, Shankar. 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

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Tara Boyle is our executive producer. I'm Hidden Brain's executive editor. 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I'm Shankar Vedantam. See you soon.

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1: Thanks for being with us this morning here on Vermont Public. 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
1: You're listening on Vermont Public. 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That story after we check out today's forecast. 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Local news is on the way. The U.S. Post Office is trying to raise awareness for carriers about protecting themselves against dog bites. It's coming up at 6:31.
2: Good morning. From the Fairbanks Museum in St. Johnsbury,

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1: I think that's a question that is going to continue to be vetted out by Democrats in this cycle and the lead up to 2028.
2: Joel Payne, Democratic strategist who served as Deputy National Press Secretary for Senator Harry Reid. Thanks so much.
1: Thanks, Steve.
3: Ukrainian President Volodymyr Zelensky is heading to the NATO summit, where he is expected to press allies for air defense interceptors capable of destroying ballistic missiles. Zelensky says securing more missile defenses is his top priority. The urgency comes as Russia is launching more high-speed missiles at Ukraine's capital, which the Kremlin says is in retaliation for Ukrainian long-range strikes on Russian oil refineries. NPR's Joanna Kakissis reports from Kyiv on the latest Russian attack, which killed more than 20 people.
4: For the second time in less than a week, Russian missiles hit apartment buildings early Monday morning as people slept. A Russian missile crushed several apartments in a nine-story building in north-central Kyiv. Rescue workers use cranes to reach the rubble. A small crowd waits for news of missing loved ones. 61-year-old Irina Holovata says she cannot reach a dear childhood friend. She says, as soon as I heard the explosions, I started calling her. Holovata lives nearby and rushed here with her neighbor, Yelena Zavozina.
5: We don't know, is she alive or no, where is she, we cannot call.
4: She says she has a message for NATO leaders.
5: Please just stop this war. We don't want to die. We are innocent people, you know.
4: Vadim Litvishko and his family live in the destroyed building. They huddle under a tree. I don't know what will happen next, he says. If our building is deemed unsafe, we might be homeless. His wife, Tatiana Stepanenko, hugs their 10-year-old son. Our children live in fear, she says. Here we are in the 21st century, the age of the internet and space travel, and we cannot lie down in our beds and sleep peacefully. Rescue workers find another body. They lower the stretcher, and a mother cries out. The body is her missing daughter. Joanna Kakissis, NPR News, Kyiv.
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6: It's 7:19 on a Tuesday. Thank you for your company for Morning Edition. This is Vermont Public. Leaders in Vermont's dairy industry say dairy farmers and processors are on the ropes and say they need more money from the state to survive. And Montpelier is shutting down water service in parts of the city today. Going to bring you more on those local stories in our 7:31 newscast. Up next from NPR, New Jersey's Democratic Governor Mikey Sherrill campaigned on freezing electricity rates. 6 months into her term, what progress has been made to bring relief to high power costs in New Jersey? On the way there, the Eye on the Sky forecast with funding provided by Norwich Solar, supporting climate change efforts in the Northeast by building renewable energy solar projects that serve Vermont communities. 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
7: Good morning. From the Fairbanks Museum in St. Johnsbury, this is the Eye on the Sky forecast. A wide range in weather today, soggy in the south, sunny far north, part of a storm sliding by to our south today, rain steadiest south of Route 9, decreasing to showers heading north to Route 4 and Laconia, then mainly dry north with some sun thanks to weakening high pressure over Quebec. The storm heads out to sea tonight, allowing the high to drift south with clearing skies, then sunny and rather warm tomorrow. The forecast details, rain and showers from Route 9 south, decreasing to showers north to Lake George, Route 4 and Laconia, highs only upper 60s and low 70s, a stray shower near Route 4, then dry north, some sun far north, highs 70 south to 80 north. Tonight, any evening shower south tapering off, gradual clearing north to

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1: 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You are listening to Morning Edition on Member Funded Vermont Public. Could a protest with no leader and no demands change the way an entire country talks about money? This year, Occupy Wall Street marks its 15th anniversary. It brought terms like the 99% and the 1% to the mainstream, and it all started at a small park in Lower Manhattan. Occupy Wall Street's legacy, that is the subject of the first hour of 1A, which starts this morning at 10, right here on Vermont Public. You can also stream 1A at vermontpublic.org. 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Forecast is next.
2: Good morning. From the Fairbanks Museum in St. Johnsbury, this is the Eye on the Sky forecast. A wide range in weather today, soggy in the south, sunny far north, part of a storm sliding by to our south today, rain steadiest south of Route 9, decreasing to showers heading north to Route 4 and Laconia, then mainly dry north with some sun thanks to weakening high pressure over Quebec. The storm heads out to sea tonight, allowing the high to drift south with clearing skies, then sunny and rather warm tomorrow. The forecast details: rain and showers from Route 9 south, decreasing to showers north to Lake George, Route 4 and Laconia, highs only upper 60s and low 70s, a stray shower near Route 4, then dry north, some sun far north, highs 70 south to 80 north. Tonight, any evening shower south tapering off, gradual clearing north to south, some patches of fog, 50s to low 60s, and tomorrow becoming mostly sunny, highs ranging through the 80s. I'm meteorologist Mark Breen with an Eye on the Sky.
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1: In Maryland, the average age of a crabber has climbed into the late 50s while the population of crabs has fallen. But some young crabbers are trying to carve out careers on Chesapeake Bay.
2: Most people my age, they'd rather work in an office building than be out on the water.
1: I'm Mary Louise Kelly, the next generation of crabbers on All Things Considered from NPR News.
3: Good morning. Thank you for listening. Vermont Public is looking for a senior vice president of development to lead its next chapter of philanthropic growth. 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
5: This is 1A. I'm Jen White. Throughout history, protest movements have been responsible for some of the biggest social and political changes, like the Civil Rights Movement and the AIDS Coalition to Unleash Power, or ACT UP. But what about the Occupy movement?
6: In 2011, thousands of people flooded into a tiny park in Lower Manhattan. They were broke, angry, drowning in debt, and convinced the system was rigged. But they didn't just protest. 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
7: That people want...
8: Stay here!
7: And
8: occupy this square!
6: No leaders, no hierarchy, no official demands. Just hundreds of strangers camping out in the middle of New York City in their own anti-capitalist society.
9: Zuccotti itself became like this community, and there was a library, there's medics, sanitation, food, and the drum circle that would never stop.
6: Somehow it became a global movement.
5: This year marks Occupy's 15th anniversary. But did the movement lead to real change? 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It's called Occupy, An Unfinished Uprising. Mila Atmost is the host of Future Hindsight, a weekly podcast about civic engagement and democracy. She joins us from Nantucket, Massachusetts. Mila, welcome to the program.
10: Thank you so much for having me. It's a pleasure to be here.
5: We also want to hear from you. If you participated in the Occupy movement, share your memories. Our email is 1a@wamu.org. We'll hear more of the podcast in a moment. But Mila, how would you define the Occupy movement looking back at it 15 years later?
10: Well, I think when you define it 15 years later, my number one takeaway is that it was a movement to show us what's possible. And I think in this time, it's important to revisit something that's possible. I think a lot of people feel so hopeless and so powerless right now.

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0: Brattleboro Memorial Hospital plans to close its labor and delivery unit within the next year. As other rural hospitals scale back on maternity care, what will fill in the gap? I'm Michaela Lafrac. Today on Vermont Edition, the cost and curtailing of rural maternity care. In the last 5 years, around 140 hospitals nationwide have stopped delivering babies, including Copley Hospital in Lamoille County. We'll hear from a nurse midwife who used to work there. She's now the co-founder of a new non-hospital birth center in Waterbury. The top OBGYN at Dartmouth Hitchcock understands the financials behind rural obstetrics. She says we need to completely rethink how maternity care is funded. That's all coming up on Vermont Edition. First, this hour's news.
1: Live from NPR News, I'm Lakshmi Singh. More Democratic Party leaders are distancing themselves from the nominee in Maine, who they'd hope would help them unseat Republican incumbent Susan Collins in the midterm elections and possibly win back control of the U.S. Senate. Graham Platner is under pressure to drop out after a sexual assault allegation recently surfaced. Multiple controversies have plagued the progressive Oysterman's campaign in Maine. NPR Sam Greenglass has the latest.
2: In a statement, Senate Minority Leader Chuck Schumer and Senator Kirsten Gillibrand, the Democratic Senatorial Campaign Committee chair, call the allegations incredibly disturbing and say the DSCC will not invest in the Maine Senate race if Platner remains on the ballot. That's after Politico reported the account of a woman who dated Platner. She alleges he entered her home uninvited and intoxicated and forced her to have sex despite her saying no. NPR has not independently verified the allegation. Platner denies it categorically. If Platner exits the race by July 13th, Maine's Democratic Party could select a replacement to face Republican Senator Susan Collins in a race that could determine control of the Senate. Sam Greenglass, NPR News, Washington.
1: President Trump and other NATO leaders are in the Turkish capital for a high-stakes annual summit. The last time Turkey hosted a NATO summit was 2004. NPR's Hadil Alshalchi reports that this year, Turkey could play a vital role for the military alliance.
3: Turkey has NATO's second largest military, controls access to the Black Sea through the Turkish Straits, and has acted as a mediator in major conflicts across the Middle East. So this summit is President Erdogan's chance to present Turkey as an indispensable NATO ally, especially after years of being at odds with many European countries because of its human rights record. President Trump praised Erdogan many times. He's also been frustrated with NATO, arguing the alliance relies too heavily on the U.S. Now, NATO needs Turkey, not only to help with the wars in Ukraine and Iran, but also to help manage its relationship with Trump. Hadil Alshalchi, NPR News, Ankara.
1: Europe is in the grip of a third heat wave. More from NPR's Eleanor Beardsley.
4: Weathercasters say the latest heat wave is driven by a new heat dome, the same weather pattern responsible for the previous two heat waves. Forest fires in southern France in the Pyrenees region bordering Spain have already burned more than 11,000 acres and forced 10,000 people to evacuate from nearly 30 villages and towns. Temperatures will again hit the mid-90s this week in Paris, Europe's most densely populated city. Eleanor Beardsley, NPR News, Paris.
1: A French court's clearing the way for far-right leader Marine Le Pen to possibly run for president next year, provided she wear an electronic bracelet. It's NPR News.
5: 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Duck.ai. 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
6: I'm Mary Carol Magazzini with news from Vermont Public. Vermont communities continue to receive federal money to help them recover from 2023 flooding. The Federal Emergency Management Agency is sending nearly $2 million in public assistance funding to two Vermont communities. This money pays for projects that help communities recover from past disasters and better prepare for future ones. Morrisville Water and Light Department is receiving more than $1 million to repair the town's water supply infrastructure, and the town of Marshfield is getting almost $500,000 to help with management costs related to 2023 flooding. FEMA approved around $3 million for projects across New England in this latest round of grants. A Lamoille County hospital is opening a new lab across the street from its main building. Copley Hospital's new Copley Express Laboratory will offer walk-in services and dedicated parking. And Copley officials say they're currently working to extend hours there from 7 a.m. to 7 p.m. They say they established the new lab in response to recent changes that would send more local laboratory services to out-of-state providers. Officials argue sending these services out of Vermont increases financial pressure on rural hospitals because costs are spread across fewer services. The inaugural season for the Vermont Green FC women's team has already produced a conference championship, and the soccer club will have home field advantage for the national semifinal this weekend. The Green secured the Eastern Conference title Sunday with a 2-0 win over the Mid-Atlantic champion Eagle FC Club from Pennsylvania. Forward and former University of Vermont player Lauren DeGroote had an assist on one of the two goals the Green scored in Sunday's win. She spoke on the Sports Report and says the team may be playing its best soccer of the season at just the right time.
7: It took us a while to find chemistry, so now that we're finding it, I don't think we need to change too much. We'll go over tactics and film and stuff, but taking care of our bodies and just continuing rhythm, I think, is going to be our key to success.
6: The Green will host Asheville City SC Saturday at Virtue Field. Kickoff is set for 7 p.m. That's the latest news from Vermont Public. Turning to the weather, rain and showers from Route 9 south. Showers in the north will taper off. Sun edging east through northern areas this afternoon. 70s to 80s south to north. And tonight, a few evening showers in the south tapering off, clearing north and west. Some clouds lingering in southeast Vermont into southern New Hampshire. Some areas of fog, lows in the 50s to low 60s. You can find the latest forecast on the Fairbanks Museum at vermontpublic.org/weather. For Vermont Public, I'm Mary Carol Maganzini.
8: This is Vermont Edition. I'm Michaela Lefrak. The options for maternity care in our region are shrinking. Last week, Brattleboro Memorial Hospital announced it will close its labor and delivery ward within the next 6 to 9 months. The closure means there will be no hospital setting in which to give birth in either Windham or Windsor counties in southern Vermont. Copley Hospital in Lamoille County closed its birthing center last year, and Springfield Hospital in Windsor County did the same in 2019. Now, as I prepared for the show this morning, I realized how similar in many ways it is to the conversation that we had just yesterday about the spate of dairy processing plant closures in Vermont. Now, I'm definitely not saying that a dairy processing plant is in any way the same as a maternity ward, but both storylines are the same. Facilities are closing that are integral to how our systems here operate, be it the ag economy or healthcare. And now that they've closed, we have to figure out what we do next. I know these types of conversations can be dispiriting. The word crisis is often thrown around, often by me. So whenever we have them, we're also going to spend part of the hour discussing potential solutions or new ideas. And we'll do that today. Later in the hour, we'll be joined by two maternity care providers in our region who are on the ground doing the work. But first, with more on what is happening in Brattleboro, we have Vermont Public Healthcare reporter Lola Dufour. Hey, Lola.
9: Hey, Michaela. Thanks for having me.
8: Glad to have you with us alongside Harold Miller, who's down in Virginia. He's the president and CEO of the Center for Healthcare Quality and Payment Reform. It's a think tank that's focused on healthcare costs and efficiencies, and he's here to provide that national perspective to the conversation. Harold, welcome. Harold, can you hear us? All right, we're going to be joined by Harold in just a minute. Listeners, you can join the conversation as well. Perhaps you're going to be directly affected by the closure of Brattleboro's labor and delivery unit, or you gave birth there. Give us a call. Share your reaction to the news of its impending closure. Our number is 800-639-2211. You can also email vermontedition@vermontpublic.org. So, Lola, in a statement last week, Brattleboro Memorial Hospital's co-CEO said the hospital lost a ton of money on labor and delivery services last year. How much exactly are we talking?
9: They said they lost $3.8 million last year on labor and delivery, and that they were on track to lose $4.8 million this year on the same. So, you know, we're looking at between $4 and $5 million a year.
0: Mm. And the hospital's been losing money since 2020. Its former CEO was placed on an unexplained leave of absence for nearly 2 months last year before officially leaving the role late last year. So while this news about labor and delivery might feel shocking to some, rightfully so, there also seems to have been some writing on the wall for a while now, right?
9: Yeah, I wouldn't want to imply that this was inevitable, but absolutely to your point, this is not surprising. Brattleboro is facing existential financial problems. It's been dealing with a ton of turbulence in its leadership ranks, and in part this seems to be because its prior leader had missed the fact that this year the hospital is facing a $14.5 million deficit. For a hospital the size of Brattleboro, that is a really scary number. And again, we see that when rural hospitals are in trouble, one of the first things that they reach for is labor and delivery.
0: I think we're joined again by Harold Miller with the Center for Healthcare Quality and Payment Reform. Harold, can you hear us?
10: Yes, I can.
0: Oh, great. Glad to have you with us today. So Lola was just telling us about the specifics of what's going on at Brattleboro Memorial Hospital in southern Vermont. But as your organization has researched, this is not a Vermont-specific story. Tell us a little bit more about what's happening nationwide in terms of rural maternity care.
10: Well, rural hospitals overall are struggling nationally, particularly small rural hospitals, because they're not getting paid adequately to be able to deliver services. And so many are closing. There's been over 100 rural hospitals that have closed over the past decade. There are a growing number that are actually closing their inpatient units. And one of the things that is most concerning is that a lot of hospitals, over 140 now in the past 5.5 years, have closed their labor and delivery units as a way partly of trying to reduce their overall losses and try to stay open.
0: So how do you all compile that sort of data? Is there some national database of labor and delivery units?
10: There is not. In fact, it's one of the problems is that there's no good way to track it other than what we do, which is literally to track every individual hospital around the country, monitor to see what's happening and whether they are closing a unit, and then be able to report on that. So we issue a report quarterly on terms of how many hospitals have closed labor and delivery, and every quarter the number increases. There's literally an average of 2 rural labor and delivery units that are closing every month and have been for the past 5.5 years.
0: Mm. So there is a national trend here, and we're seeing it right here in Vermont. Lola, you were just telling us about some of the specific financial challenges facing Brattleboro Memorial. But as we mentioned earlier, there are 2 other labor and delivery units in Vermont, Copley and Springfield, that have also closed in the last decade. So are these stories more similar than they are different?
9: Yes, I would say that they are. It is generally kind of the same story. I think every hospital is, to a certain extent, different. They are some hospitals are more financially fragile than others, are facing more or fewer declining birth rates. I mean, Copley, for example, was interesting. You know, it wasn't quite as financially fragile as Brattleboro. But yes, we are generally seeing the same story play out. It is this is happening in rural hospitals that are generally seeing declining birth rates and no longer have other places within their budget that they can use to offset the losses that maternity wards typically see.
0: Mm, okay, so these hospitals aren't able to offset the cost by providing other more profitable services because their revenue's declining kind of across the board?
9: Correct, right. And I think Harold spoke to this, right? This mm-hmm. is happening within the context of rural hospitals in general are not doing well, right? And so within that context, we see them kind of reaching for the biggest money losers, which tend to be things like maternity wards, in order to kind of stay open to some capacity, right? And then we're also seeing rural hospitals just get rid of like inpatient beds altogether. And so this is a larger story about the enormous fragility of this sector in general. Mm.
0: Harold, help us understand on a more granular level what Lowell is describing, how maternity care can be a money pit for rural hospitals. What are some of the costs that are associated with providing this type of care? And we'll get to the reimbursement parts in just a moment. Mm-hmm.
10: Well, it's a very important service, obviously, to make sure that you can safely deliver babies, but it's also a very challenging and expensive service to deliver, because a hospital has to have physicians who can perform cesarean sections available 24 hours a day, 7 days a week. A cesarean section is something that most people want to avoid, but it's something that has to happen in some cases in order to save the life of the mother or the baby. And so somebody has to be available to do that. So you have to have physicians on call available to do that. You also have to have anesthesiologists, or more likely in small rural hospitals, nurse anesthetists on call 24/7 to be available to be able, whenever, if a C-section is needed, and to provide anesthesia for the mother for pain. Mm. And you have to have somebody available to deliver babies. That may be a midwife or it may be a physician. And you have to have obstetric nurses available, including two nurses when a baby is born, one to take care of the mother and one to take care of the child. So all of that staffing has to be available, and that's a huge fixed cost for the hospital. They have to recruit those people, they have to employ them, and they have to have them available. And so in many rural communities, there are not a huge number of births. There may be 200 to 300 births in a place like Brattleboro. And that means there isn't a birth every day. So you still have to have all of those people available in case there is a birth and in case there is a C-section. And so the cost per birth is very high in those locations simply because of all of that fixed cost that you have to have. Right. But the alternative is even worse, because if there is no one available to deliver the baby and complications arise, the mother may die, the baby may die, and the cost of that may be even higher than what you would spend to be able to have safe labor and delivery services. Mm.
0: Well, you talked a lot about housing just there. Lola, Brattleboro struggled to find and to afford adequate staffing for years now. Was staffing one of the reasons that the co-CEOs there cited for the impending closure?
9: Yeah, in an email to staff, the hospital co-CEOs also cited the difficulty staffing the birth center appropriately as a factor in their decision. And they also said in their public statement that they might close earlier than planned if staffing forced their hand. And yeah, that's because, you know, as Harold pointed out, if you can't staff something appropriately 24/7, you can't really offer that service safely. Mm.
0: I want to add, go ahead.
10: It is challenging, but there are hospitals, rural hospitals around the country that are doing it and doing it successfully. It takes a lot of effort, but it takes a commitment. And there are many rural hospitals that have made the commitment and continue to maintain the commitment to do that. But it is expensive to do it. And so if you're committed to do it and you can recruit people, you have to be able to pay them. And that means you have to be paid adequately for the service in order to be

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1: Worse, but in general, private insurance is not covering the cost of labor and delivery. And again, Medicaid is also the same thing. In some states, Medicaid pays better. In Vermont, it appears to pay less than the cost of labor and delivery services. So all of those things combine to make the hospital struggle. If it has the, tries to support the cost of labor and delivery, it may lose a lot of money in doing that because it's not getting paid adequately by commercial insurers, it's not getting paid adequately by Medicaid, and then it has some women who are coming who don't have insurance at all.
2: Mm. So hearing that, Lola, is there anything that the state can do to help in this situation? Like, can the Scott administration help Brattleboro Memorial Hospital financially?
3: Yeah. On some level, that's kind of a political question, right? It's about what we want to spend our admittedly very finite state dollars on. BMH did ask the state for money, but it appears the Scott administration is not inclined to provide it. I asked the governor's office about this yesterday, and they said they were not considering either, you know, kind of a lump sum bailout or, crucially, increasing Medicaid reimbursements, right, which would represent ongoing revenue.
2: Mm. Harold, do you know of any state governments that have intervened to stop maternity ward closures?
1: There are a number of states that have tried to both help small rural hospitals by providing them with special funding or higher payment amounts. There are some states, Maine, for example, is a state that pays critical access hospitals based on their actual costs of labor and delivery as well as other hospital services. Oregon and Washington State have both appropriated significant amounts of money that they provided to rural hospitals to help them keep their labor and delivery units open. So there's the issue of trying to make sure that the hospital itself is healthy, but there's also programs that have focused specifically on trying to help make sure that labor and delivery doesn't close.
2: Hmm. Well, we have a call coming in from Brattleboro. This is Rachel on the line. Rachel, go ahead.
4: Hi. Yeah. Thanks for having me, and thanks for talking about this really important issue. I live in Brattleboro. I moved here about 8 years ago from Boston and originally from New York City to live a rural life. And so my husband and I had our first child 2 years ago at Brattleboro Memorial Hospital. It was 5 minutes away from our home. My labor and delivery was much faster than anticipated. So I was grateful that we lived so close. We're really upset to hear about the board's decision to close the center. I'm in a group of like over 30 families with young children who delivered there and who are looking to have more children. And we all agree that this would be a really bad move for the town and for the county. I mean, Windham County is already the oldest county in the oldest state. And we need to shift these demographics by recruiting and retaining young families. Mm. And that task would be nearly impossible without a birth center.
2: Yeah.
4: And just for some statistics, nearly 1 in 3 Vermont pregnant people already travel farther than 30 minutes to reach a birth hospital. That's 3 times the national average. And prenatal and birth care would be further limited to the travel distance. Mm. And increased travel time is a well-documented risk factor for maternal and infant complications. So we have a campaign going. We already marched in the 4th of July parade. It's called Save Birth at Brattleboro Memorial Hospital. And it's being led by midwives at Four Seasons Midwifery. The website is savebirth@bmh.org. Again, that's
2: Rachel, thank you. I just want to jump in to have our reporter Lola comment on what you're saying here about a grassroots campaign to keep the birthing center, Brattleboro Memorial, going. I know there were similar campaigns like this, Lola, when Copley was going through the same thing last year. And I'm curious if you've been doing any reporting on the efforts in southern Vermont right now, and I guess what you think of the likelihood that they could succeed.
3: Yeah, so when I wrote the story last week, I spoke to a number of the midwives that are involved in this effort. So they, you know, got started when this was sort of

0: when the closure announcement had not yet been made yet, but felt imminent to a number of people on the ground. And yeah, I mean, this is a really active effort. And you know, we saw this happen in Lamoille County when Copley announced that they were going to close, because communities tend to rally behind these services. They feel they are really elemental, right, to the health of a community. And to Rachel's point, when women have to drive further for this kind of care, there are real health implications, right? We've been talking a ton about the money behind these decisions, and we have to. That's really important. But it is really scary to think about what this will mean for women and families who have to give birth as drive times increase. You know, I don't know what's going to happen. Brattleboro seems pretty intent on doing this, and they've said, you know, unless we get help from the state, we're going to have to do this. The state has said, we're not coming to save you. And so it doesn't look great, but I also don't want to suggest that I know what is going to happen. Yeah. I think it's also notable, you know, a law was passed, God, was it about a year ago, that required state regulatory approval before these sorts of closures could happen. And then lawmakers actually took that back this year, right? So this is ultimately just Brattleboro's decision. They get to decide all by themselves whether or not they're going to do this. And, you know, I think that speaks to the fact that these are really politically difficult decisions that communities really fight back against. And the state does not seem to want to be involved in what that would mean, right? It does not seem like state leaders want to take ownership over these kinds of decisions.
1: That's Lola Dufour, healthcare reporter at Vermont Public. She joined us today from Montpelier. Lola, thank you so much for sharing your expertise.
0: Of course. Thanks for having me.
1: We also had Harold Miller with us, joining us from Richmond, Virginia. He's with the Center for Healthcare Quality and Payment Reform, and they've done a lot of research on rural maternity care. We'll link to that in the show notes for today's show and on vermontpublic.org. Harold, thank you so much.
2: Thanks for the invitation.
1: Coming up, when rural hospitals stop providing maternity care, who fills in the gap? We're about to be joined by two providers who are trying to keep our region's quilt of maternity care stitched together, a nurse midwife in central Vermont and an OB at Dartmouth Hitchcock. This is Vermont Edition. Stay with us.
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1: Welcome back to Vermont Edition. I'm Michaela LaFrac. This hour, we've been discussing the impending closure of the labor and delivery ward at Brattleboro Memorial Hospital. When that happens, sometime in the next year, there will be no longer a hospital setting to give birth in either Windham or Windsor counties. When closures like these happen, and Brattleboro is not the first, and it won't be the last, where do families go? For the rest of the hour, we're going to try to figure that out. Our guests are two local obstetrics providers whose practices absorb patients from all across the region. Dr. Alana Cass is the chair of obstetrics and gynecology at Dartmouth-Hitchcock's Geisel School of Medicine. She's also the service line director for OBGYN at Dartmouth Health. Dr. Cass, welcome.
5: Thank you.
1: Very glad to have you with us alongside Erin Mandeville, an advanced practice registered nurse and certified nurse midwife. She's the co-founder, president, and co-executive director of the Green Mountain Birthing Center, which we'll learn about in just a moment. Erin used to work at Copley Hospital in Lamoille County until it closed its birthing center last year. Erin, welcome.
6: Thank you. Good to be here.
1: So Green Mountain Birthing Center is a very new venture. What's its current operating status?
6: So we are a nonprofit organization. We started, so I'll give a little background just until our bill was passed last year. Vermont did not allow for the licensure and regulation of freestanding independently owned birth centers. So those are not hospital owned. They're not within a hospital. They are often in a home-like setting. Many states, all but I think like three or four states in the nation have them. So we passed a bill that made licensure and regulation of freestanding birth centers in Vermont possible. I did not think I would go on to start a birth center, but upon the closure of Copley's obstetrics unit, I looked at my colleague, Lindsay Lachant, my co-executive director, and said, okay, I guess we're doing this. So we are a nonprofit. We hope to open a clinic in Morrisville at a place called the Wing Center next week. It has been a monumental effort to get this far, and I'd like to just thank everybody who has supported us. It's truly a labor, pun intended, of love. About five midwives who got together to found this, a couple home birth midwives in the area, and then three CNMs.
1: Well, congratulations. That's a big accomplishment. I know there's been a lot of change there in central Vermont over the past year around labor and delivery. Dr. Cass, I'm wondering if you remember when you heard that Copley was closing its labor and delivery unit. I mean, it's 90 miles from Dartmouth-Hitchcock, but I wonder if a closure like that and the one impending one in Brattleboro affects you all directly.
5: Oh, absolutely. And, you know, I have a map sort of on my wall. Unfortunately, as the previous speakers and Lola had outlined, this is not the first and will not be the last. And this is really, I think, a byproduct of so many external and internal forces. But, you know, just for context, here in northern New England, there have been 40% of the units that once upon a time provided inpatient obstetrics in the year 2000, 40% of those units have closed.
1: Wow.
5: Half of those have closed in the last 6 years. So I would submit to you the cadence at which this is happening, unfortunately, is accelerating. I absolutely remember when Copley closed because as the, you know, the only sort of tertiary care center that provides high-level obstetrics care in the state of New Hampshire, and obviously working with our partners in Vermont and Maine, we all have to kind of, as you'd said, quilt together and link arms and say, all right, we've got to be prepared to help, you know, in the throes of things, where will these patients go? How do we establish pathways and relationships so that these birthing individuals and their families can feel welcome and they can land? And then upstream of that, I would also suggest, you know, we've tried with numerous different scenarios that have arisen. What can we do upstream before we get to the crisis point to try to support these struggling obstetrics units in small rural hospitals? But this is a ubiquitous phenomenon. As I think your speaker said, laid out, you know, more than half of the counties in the United States of America do not have an obstetrics unit, and that is more acutely felt in rural counties.
1: And now we have Brattleboro on top of Copley closing. Erin, I wonder what you were thinking when you heard the news last week about Brattleboro. Was it surprising or were you kind of expecting it in the way that Dr. Cass was just describing?
6: Yeah, unfortunately, when Copley was closing, and it was Springfield before then, you know, all of us were aware that we're just a canary in the coal mine and that these closures are going to become more and more common. I just want to say my heart goes out to the OBs, the midwives, the patients, the nurses, everyone involved in Brattleboro. It was a very, very painful process for everybody involved. So I'm just, I just want to say we're all thinking of you, and it's not going to be an isolated event, unfortunately.
1: If you are listening right now and you've struggled with access to maternity care, either in this region or elsewhere, tell us, what did you do? Or do you still need some guidance? You can give us a call at 800-639-2211 or email vermontedition@vermontpublic.org. We have Janice on the line calling in from Brattleboro. Janice, go ahead.
7: Hi, thank you for taking my call. Mm-hmm. I'm curious, what other hospital units tend to lose money? And what is their fate in light of the underfunding of women's health care?
1: Mm. Thank you for the question. I'm going to toss that one to you, Dr. Cass, since you might be more familiar with the larger hospital systems.
8: Yes, that's an excellent question. And again, you know, this is such a heart-wrenching decision for the, you know, for the leadership of any rural hospital. It does vary depending upon, as the prior speakers had laid out, what is your case mix? You know, how many patients do you have with private insurance versus Medicaid versus Medicare, but all in, some of the service lines or the sort of areas of care that tend to lose money can include general pediatrics, family practice, obstetrics and gynecology. Some of the practices that tend to make more money can be or are usually things like the emergency room, orthopedics, and cardiovascular care. Now, you could say some of that is a byproduct of who is affected, the younger individuals versus older individuals, what's the likelihood that those people have private insurance, all of that sort of factors into the mix. But this is where we've seen, and I would submit to you, you know, when you consider some of the for-profit organizations that have increasingly landed on our shores here in northern New England, it's not a big surprise what are the services that they offer or tend to keep, and what are the services that they no longer offer. They tend to offer emergency rooms, orthopedics and cardiovascular care, specialty surgical care. They tend not to keep pediatrics and obstetrics and family practice and general family practice medicine.
1: Well, thank you, Janice, for the question. I hope that helps. Aaron, the financials and the types of care that birthing centers provide are quite different from what goes on at an OBGYN maternity ward at a place like Dartmouth-Hitchcock. How can and can't a freestanding birth center replace the services provided by a place like Copley?
6: That's a really important point to make. They cannot. I want to be really clear about that. I love birth centers. As a midwife, I have done home birth. I've worked in birth centers. I've worked in tertiary care centers in Boston and small rural hospitals like Copley. I've seen the gamut. And birth centers are a wonderful option that Vermonters should have, and I'm very excited to be starting one. But they absolutely do not replace a hospital. In order to have a freestanding birth center, to do it well and do it safely, you need obstetric services within 30 minutes tops. So for instance, Green Mountain Birth Center will be, hopefully in a couple years, located in Waterbury, Vermont. And so it won't even be in Lamoille County. We would love to put it across the street from Copley, but that means that you're going to have an ER physician. And believe me, they don't want to be doing emergency C-sections. They'll be the first to admit putting a strain on that. That's just not an ideal situation. So you need obstetric care, and you need also to be somewhat close to a NICU. And really in our state, that's UVM or Dartmouth. They're the two NICUs in our whole state. They don't replace things. They are an option in the gamut of birth birthing location and care models that should be available, that are a joy for midwives. I mean, there's a really big difference in being able to sit in deep presence with a patient laboring in a non-ordinary state and hold space and safety and have all your skills that you need in the event of a hemorrhage or something going wrong. But to be able to be there versus working in a hospital where maybe you have patients outpatient, you're rounding on people who are postpartum, you're discharging, you're triaging, and you're running in and out of labor rooms. So it's a really different model, one that I prefer, just provider experience and patient experience, but it is not in any way, shape, or form an alternative to having a hospital-based, like an OR and a blood bank and a NICU nearby. And not everybody qualifies for birth center care. There are many, including just even severe anemia that would risk someone. Basically anything that would risk you out of having a home birth would risk you out of having a birth center birth. So these hospital closure, you know, birth centers aren't going to fill the gap for these hospitals closing.
1: Hmm. Dr. Cass, I was going to ask you to jump in there.
8: Yes. No, absolutely. And I think that birthing centers, you know, in Northern New England, you know, patients really, the ability to have a midwife involved in their care is a very, it's a widely held and wonderful attribute of the birthing sort of individuals in this part of the country. It's something we are very committed to at Dartmouth. And I think we have ample opportunity to see, you know, trying to be in the wake of this sadness and loss, what are some of the solutions? How can we partner with birthing centers like the one that's being described? And I think we have a template for this. You know, we try to make an effort to make sure we have relationships with the individuals at birthing centers. They know us. We know them. They know whom to call in the, you know, if there is a situation which is looking as if we may need to escalate care to the academic medical center or to the hospital-based care. We already have made those relationships and know whom to call. I think it's also how we counsel the patients and how do we try to be as respectful as possible of the care that the patients have received and even try to sustain and maintain that continuity to the best of our ability in the immediate, during the delivery and then after the delivery. Mm. And there are other important things that we can and should be doing, including efforts that we're making at Dartmouth, for example. What about the workforce? You know, we really have to kind of take a beat and think, how can we expand the workforce of individuals who want to provide obstetrics care in rural locations so that we don't find ourselves looking at this map with more X's than circles of open units. So,
1: I want to jump in here just because we have to take a short break, but I really want to talk more about the workforce shortages and ways that we can incentivize providers to keep working in rural areas. So let's put a pin in that. We're going to take a short break. We'll also take some calls when we come back as well. This is Vermont Edition.
4: 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Coming up today on Here and Now, Susanna Kaysen wrote the best-selling memoir, Girl Interrupted, about her time in a mental institution as a teen. It became a popular film, and now it can be seen off-Broadway as a musical. A conversation with the author is coming up today at 1 on Here and Now. And on Point, the price of beef is at a record high. What that indicates about the stressors on life in America today. 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
1: Welcome back to Vermont Edition. I'm Michaela LaFrac. If you're just joining us, we are discussing the future of rural maternity care in our region. Brattleboro Memorial Hospital recently announced it will close its birthing center within a year. Copley Hospital in Morrisville closed its birthing center last year. Springfield Hospital did the same in 2019. We got an email this hour from May in Guilford, who writes, I moved here from California last year to be closer to my partner's side of the family as our 1.5-year-old daughter grows up. We're hoping to have more children, but with the news of the closure, we're at a crossroads. The closure sends a message that this place is not welcoming to young families. If we have another pregnancy and birth, we would have to go out of state, potentially, to receive care. Well, we have two providers with us whose practices help fill the gaps in maternity care in our region, and they're both thinking hard about the future. Erin Mandeville is an advanced practice registered nurse and certified nurse midwife. She is helping to launch Green Mountain Birth Center, which is hoping to launch a birth center in Waterbury very, very soon. She's also a former employee of Copley Hospital. And Dr. Ilana Cass is the chair of obstetrics and gynecology at Dartmouth Hitchcock's Geisel School of Medicine and the OB-GYN service director at Dartmouth Health. We have Elizabeth calling in from Elmore to weigh in on the conversation. Elizabeth, what are your thoughts listening to what we're talking about today?
9: Well, my name is Elizabeth Perez. I'm a physician, a urologist. Hi, Erin.
10: Hi, Betsy.
9: Who used to work, be on the med staff at Copley Hospital. And I specifically closed my practice in urology when they decided to close the birthing center because of the poor care for our community. So my two things. You said patients having difficulty getting maternity care. Mm. There's a recent, I took a patient to the operating room last year who might not have made it because she had what's called a septic stone, and I had to put a stent in her. Mm-hmm. She might not have made it. Now we don't have urology or, obstetrics. The second one is I just heard from a former patient that a friend of theirs miscarried, and I won't give the details, but the emergency room at Copley would not accept her because it was an obstetric emergency. Mm. She did fine, but that is, to me, very terrible. Copley Hospital has 8 orthopedic surgeons. Top salary for the top one is over $1 million. Our CEO makes over $700,000. I'm not with the med staff anymore. The CEO makes over $700,000 a year. Why are people not talking about the maldistribution of salaries with bureaucrats and other specialties to support obstetrics, and maternity care? Mm. And thanks a lot.
1: I really appreciate you calling in and bringing that up. We have talked some about salary disparities at hospital systems and specific hospitals in our region on Vermont Edition before, and it's good to bring it into this conversation now, especially as before the break, Dr. Cass, you were talking about workforce shortages and work on recruiting and retaining really good doctors. It's been an issue at UVM. The doctors there have unionized and are petitioning for a better contract. To both of you, do you think that salaries is one issue that is keeping this region from recruiting and retaining obstetrics doctors and nurses? Dr. Cass, we'll start with you.
5: Sure. I think, salaries, so to speak to the caller's point, there are systemic inequities in the reimbursement for healthcare in America. I would be remiss if I did not add to which services make money. Orthopedics makes a lot of money as well, so I would add that to the prior list. But this is something that really is, with all due respect, completely above our pay grade as individual physicians. This is where we can and should lobby to have more equity in salaries so that providing health care for a family practice provider who's offering preventative care is not of lower value than what an orthopedic surgeon does. However, there's quite a lot of headwinds with respect to the existing structure. Is it a specific problem here, Michaela? Yes, it can be. It can be because, as Harold Miller pointed out, for obstetrics care, when you consider the specialty care you need, pediatrics, anesthesia, obstetrician, nursing, to keep the lights on 24/7 and have access to all of those resources, even with reasonable salaries, that's an awful lot of expertise you have to pay for.
1: Yeah. Yeah. Well, let's keep talking a little bit about recruitment and retention of people who work in this field. Erin, what are your thoughts there? Is that something that you've been really focused on when trying to get the new birth center up and running in Waterbury?
6: Yeah, absolutely. Generally, midwives who work for freestanding birth centers don't make, you know, they might make half to a third less of what hospital-based midwives make. We are hoping to pay very competitively. We're hoping to design a model that works really well for everyone and is sustainable. I want to go back, though, to in answer to your first question, the disparity in how we reimburse things in hospital. Yeah. You know, basically, you get paid more for quantifiable interventions. Some hospitals use RVU systems. There's no billing code for being present at a bedside with someone. And in a situation like a labor and birth, that matters more than more than we know, because emotions and energy and everything affects physiology in that case, and we just don't understand that. We just have no way to quantify and value that. But if we pan out and look at a larger, you know, from a larger perspective, we're saying we don't value preventive care, maternity care, pediatrics, psych, all the things that Dr. Cass and other people named kind of go first when the finances get strained. So I think, you know, at the risk of, you know, leaving brass tacks on the table, I think, you know, we need to look like, what do we value in this country? We say, and specifically in Vermont, I mean, everybody should be concerned, whether you're a business owner or an aging person, where is your young workforce population, you know, going to come from? We're making this state very unattractive, as a previous caller mentioned, to young families who want to start, you know, a life here. And that's really concerning. And so we're not just talking about birthing people and babies. We're talking about all of us as Vermonters. The implications of these closures affect all of us in ways that maybe we're not thinking about.
1: Well, on that note, I think it's a perfect time to bring in a caller named Becca from Rutland. Becca, go ahead. What are your thoughts here?
10: Hi, thank you so much for taking my call. I'm actually a pediatrician at Rutland Regional Medical Center. And you may remember we were in the news quite a lot at the end of last year because the hospital announced plans to close our inpatient pediatric unit. And they met with the Green Mountain Care Board. Ultimately, that proposal was withdrawn from the Green Mountain Care Board, but it has much gone underground now. I think the hospital still very much intends to close the inpatient pediatric unit, to our dismay. And, you know, we've been sort of talking a lot with both our staff and the other pediatricians I work with about the knock-on effects of something like this for both the staff at the hospital, the morale at the hospital, the morale in the community, and sort of everyone's sort of calculations that they do about where they're going to receive care and whether it even makes sense to stay here, which I've heard come up a lot. You know, our nurses very much work with both our postpartum patients, L&D, and our pediatric nurses. And Rutland currently has a hiring freeze on both L&D nurses and pediatric nurses, which means like the staffing gets short and it's hard to staff these units, which makes it more likely for people to leave. Our wonderful, incredible, talented nurses, which makes it harder for us to stay open.
1: Yeah.
10: And people just get worse care. Our moms are getting worse care and babies get worse care. And that's demoralizing to everyone. And I just, my heart goes out to Brattleboro because I know exactly what they're going through. And it just is such a shock throughout the community.
1: Mm. Well, Becca, thank you so much for sharing that perspective from Rutland Regional. Really appreciate your help in making this a regional conversation. In the time we have left, I want to make sure that I ask you both of our guests here, about system level changes that you think could make the biggest difference in preserving maternity care across the state. We've talked about a couple different options, including the way that insurance companies reimburse for these maternity related services. So, Dr. Cass, starting with you, is there a specific policy or system change that you would like to highlight here that could help us?
11: Sure. So I think the two things that I would add sort of expand upon, number one is rural training. We have got to, in order to sustain
5: an interest in and meet the needs of our pediatrics, you know, family practice, obstetrics, we have to expose our trainees to the wonder and sort of incredibly gratifying experience of working in a rural setting. So we are increasingly in obstetrics and gynecology, both at Dartmouth and across the country, really thinking about how do we expose our trainees, even in urban settings, to a rural residency rotation or a rural residency track, because we know from the data that once they've seen what it looks like to be, you know, basically knit into a community, how compelling that is, and that will then keep and maintain a pipeline of individuals that are interested in practicing in a rural community. The second and final point is one of payment reform. And this is something that I think Harold Miller had described, but whether it's insurance companies, whether it's states, whether it's hospital systems that band together, recognizing that the majority of obstetrics units in rural America are small, less than 500 deliveries is actually a third of the obstetrics units in rural settings are that small, but you've got all of the fixed costs that you have to pay for. So perhaps some system whereby we pay out for individuals who have got to be on standby for the occasional need for obstetrics care, even in the smaller OB units. So some kind of systemic community resources that basically recognize the necessity of rural obstetrics care, and we have to pay for that in order to keep it open.
1: Mm. Same question to you, Erin. One policy or system level change to make?
6: Yeah, I agree with everything Dr. Kass just said. And I just want to a quick thank you to Dr. Kass and the Dartmouth team. Every time we needed to transfer there, they were professional and helpful and really efficient, and they give great care. I think if I could wave a magic wand, I would form a working group that includes the Green Mountain Care Board, insurance companies, hospitals, midwives, home birth midwives, nurse midwives, patient, you know, representatives, and get together and say, okay, strategically, like, where do we need obstetrics units placed in the state? Where can there be birth centers in close proximity? At Green Mountain Birth Center, we're looking at a mobile clinic to go into the Northeast Kingdom and other places that where driving to prenatal and postpartum care is a hardship for people. We're looking at telehealth. We need to think outside the box as a state, and I'll include Dartmouth as a region in this, and really figure out how to meet the needs of people. This can't be every man, every hospital for themselves. We need a concerted effort. And that working group should have started like yesterday.
1: Mm. Erin Mandeville is an advanced practice registered nurse and certified nurse midwife. She's also hoping to launch the Green Mountain Birth Center. Erin, thank you so, so much for the conversation today.
6: Thank you for covering this important issue.
1: And Dr. Alana Kass, Chair of Obstetrics and Gynecology at Dartmouth Hitchcock's Medical School and the OBGYN Service Director at Dartmouth Health. Thank you as well. And I hope we can keep having this conversation in the future.
5: Thank you very much.
1: And thank you as well to everyone who called and wrote in, including the callers we didn't get to today. That's you, Marge, in East Callis, Arthur in Brattleboro. There is lots more to discuss on this topic of maternity care and general health care in Vermont and making sure that everyone's getting the care that they need. So I hope we can continue this conversation in the future right here on Vermont Edition. You can always weigh in on our show by emailing vermontedition@vermontpublic.org or find Vermont Public on Instagram. Our show today was directed by Aaliyah Papes. John Ahrens is our managing editor, and our producers are Andrea Lorien and Daniela Fierro. Our intern is Alia Khanna. Our call screener is Rick Barrett, and our theme music is by Myra Flynn. And speaking of music, be sure to tune in tomorrow, where we'll be discussing music out of Montreal, including their annual African and Caribbean Music Festival, and a band from Quebec that has gone viral. You might recognize them from their polka dot outfits. We'll talk more tomorrow. I'm Michaela LaFrac. Thank you so much for listening. We'll catch up again soon.

0: In Maryland, the average age of a crabber has climbed into the late 50s while the population of crabs has fallen. But some young crabbers are trying to carve out careers on Chesapeake Bay.
1: Most people my age, they'd rather work in an office building than be out on the water.
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2: 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The price of beef is at a record high. That should encourage ranchers to raise more cattle. So why aren't they? What that indicates about the stressors on life in America today, this afternoon with On Point at 2. Then at 3, Fresh Air's guest is musician and record producer Peter Asher, who discovered James Taylor, launched Carole King's performing career, and produced Linda Ronstadt. And there's a new documentary about him. We hope you can stay with us. We have support this afternoon from Mammography Breast Imaging

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7: From WHYY in Philadelphia, I'm Terry Gross with Fresh Air. Paul McCartney wrote a song when he was 16 that he later wanted the Beatles to record, but John rejected it. That song, A World Without Love, was instead recorded by the duo Peter and Gordon and became a hit. Our guest Peter Asher of Peter and Gordon knew the song because Paul was living in the Asher family home. In a new documentary about Peter Asher, Paul remembers,
8: "They got a piano in my room and there was a piano in the basement as well. So when John came to visit, we could write there on the piano at the same time."
7: Today we talk with Peter Asher about the Beatles, becoming famous himself, discovering and producing James Taylor, producing Linda Ronstadt's recordings and reigniting her career, launching Carole King's performing career, and more. First News.
9: Live from NPR News in Washington, I'm Lakshmi Singh. Congressional support is collapsing for Maine oysterman and Senate candidate Graham Platner following a sexual assault allegation reported by Politico. Fellow progressive Vermont Senator Bernie Sanders is among the latest politicians to urge Platner, a Democrat, to drop out of the race in Maine, which the Democratic Party sees as a key path to winning back the U.S. Senate in November. Maine Public's Kevin Miller spoke with NPR's Here and Now about what happens next.
10: So the state law only says that a political committee can put forward a replacement nominee if the withdrawal takes place before 5 p.m. next Monday. So that's on July 13th. Mm-hmm. The committee then has 2 weeks, so until July 27th, to make that selection. But the process is entirely left open to the party. And that's kind of a lot of the speculation right now as to what's going to happen if and when Platner does decide to step down.
9: Politico had published a report in which Jenny Rasico accuses Platner of sexually assaulting her in 2021. Platner denied the allegation. A high-rise under construction in Midtown Manhattan is at risk of collapse. Mayor Zohran Mamdani says bricks were falling this morning from the former Pfizer building near Grand Central Terminal.
11: Two structural columns have buckled, in addition to multiple cracks and sagging floors. The building remains unstable. Since arriving on scene, we have witnessed additional movement in one of the compromised columns.
9: Mamdani says that and other tall buildings in the area, as well as a school with about 400 students, have been evacuated. Streets around the site are also closed to pedestrians. The pharmaceutical company's former global headquarters was being converted into a more than 1,500-unit residential complex. Far-right leader Marine Le Pen says she will run for president of France next year and legally challenge her embezzlement conviction. A French appeals court has cleared the way for Le Pen to run, but is requiring her to wear an electronic tag. NPR's Eleanor Beardsley reports.
12: Most people expected a clearer decision. If the lower court verdict was fully upheld, Le Pen was to be barred from politics for 5 years. But the court gave her a suspended sentence and 1 year with an electronic bracelet. If she'd been declared ineligible, her National Rally Party's number two, Jordan Bardella, was to be the candidate for president. The 30-year-old politician is very popular, especially with young people. Others call him an empty suit who lacks experience. Le Pen is a shrewd politician with decades of experience, but a guilty verdict on her head. The National Rally now faces a difficult choice at a time when it's never been so popular and has a real chance at the presidency. Eleanor Beardsley, NPR News, Paris.
9: From Washington, this is NPR News.
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14: President Trump is in Ankara for the NATO summit, where he met with the Turkish president. Following the meeting, Trump said he would soon decide whether to sell F-35 fighter jets to Turkey despite a congressional ban. Trump's relationship with NATO countries and the international deals he's making on the next morning edition from NPR News.

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1: The Eye on the Sky forecast from the Fairbanks Museum. As low pressure departs the coast of New Jersey, an arc of showers along its northern fringe continues to affect southern Vermont and much of New Hampshire with clouds, and far southern areas with diminishing showers. Heat and humidity will build from Wednesday into Thursday, with the chance of a shower or storm Thursday afternoon, mainly north. The details this afternoon, mostly sunny from Lake George and Route 2 northward, decreasing clouds in Vermont between Routes 2 and 4, mostly cloudy from the White Mountains and Route 4 southward, with showers gradually decreasing, highs in the low to mid-70s south, upper 70s to mid-80s north. For tonight, chance of an early shower in southeastern Vermont and southern New Hampshire, lows from the mid-50s to lower 60s, mostly sunny Wednesday, low to mid-80s, some upper 80s in the broad valleys. I'm meteorologist Lawrence Hayes with an Eye on the Sky.
2: This is Fresh Air. I'm Terry Gross. One of the successful British invasion bands of the 60s was the duo Peter and Gordon. Peter is my guest Peter Asher, who later became a famous record producer. The first record Peter and Gordon released became a number one hit in England and the U.S. That song, A World Without Love, was written by Paul McCartney for the Beatles, but John Lennon didn't like it, so Paul put it away until Peter asked to record it. Paul had been living in the Asher family home where Peter, his sisters, and his parents lived. We'll hear why a little later. It's a great story. So here's A World Without Love from 1964.

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2: The Eye on the Sky forecast from the Fairbanks Museum. As low pressure departs the coast of New Jersey, an arc of showers along its northern fringe continues to affect southern Vermont and much of New Hampshire with clouds, and far southern areas with diminishing showers. Heat and humidity will build from Wednesday into Thursday, with the chance of a shower or storm Thursday afternoon, mainly north. The details this afternoon, mostly sunny from Lake George and Route 2 northward, decreasing clouds in Vermont between Routes 2 and 4, mostly cloudy from the White Mountains and Route 4 southward, with showers gradually decreasing, highs in the low to mid-70s south, upper 70s to mid-80s north. For tonight, chance of an early shower in southeastern Vermont and southern New Hampshire, lows from the mid-50s to lower 60s, mostly sunny Wednesday, low to mid-80s, some upper 80s in the Broad Valleys. I'm meteorologist Lawrence Hayes with an Eye on the Sky.
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0: It's All Things Considered from NPR News. I'm Scott Detrow.
4: And I'm Juana Summers. Midlife can be complicated. Marriage is well past the honeymoon phase. Children with big questions or stony silence. Careers in flux. But it can also be very, very sexy. That's the message at the heart of Robin Lee's new novel, Crash Into Me. It's the story of Cecilia Chen, an artist married to a director. They've recently moved their cat and two kids to Los Angeles after years living in Paris. It's a rocky transition for Cecilia, but things pick up when she runs into a model named Anouk and feels instantly drawn to her. Their relationship quickly becomes physical, and when we talked, I asked Robin Lee what made her want to explore a relationship between two women in Crash Into Me.
5: I did not set out to write a story about two women with this kind of relationship. I was writing about this one woman returning to America after 20 years. But the more I wrote for the characters, the more I liked them together. I liked their... There was something kind of tantalizing about the way they engage with each other. And sometimes they tell you to just let your characters speak to you and lead you. And I felt that very much with these two.
4: There's a question that's central to this book about the intersection of art and commerce. And that's something you've navigated throughout your own career. I wonder how it came up in the process of turning your writing and the idea of you, your first book, into a blockbuster movie.
5: That's so interesting. I think that there is this

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1: President Trump is in Ankara for the NATO summit, where he met with the Turkish president. Following the meeting, Trump said he would soon decide whether to sell F-35 fighter jets to Turkey despite a congressional ban. Trump's relationship with NATO countries and the international deals he's making on the next morning edition from NPR News.
2: 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Time for the weather now, and funding for the Eye in the Sky forecast on Vermont Public is provided in part by Norwich Solar, supporting climate change efforts in the Northeast by building renewable energy solar projects that serve Vermont communities. 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
3: This is the Eye on the Sky forecast from the Fairbanks Museum. Precipitation has finally begun to move out as low pressure to our south moves farther out to sea. High pressure moving in behind it will bring a pleasant night and then a warmer and somewhat humid Wednesday. The first and a pair of cold fronts will bring the chance of afternoon showers and storms on Thursday. The details tonight: mostly to partly cloudy in southeastern Vermont and southern New Hampshire, with the chance of an early shower, otherwise mainly clear or becoming so. Lows from the mid-50s to lower 60s, some lower 50s northeast. Wednesday, mostly sunny. Highs in the low to mid-80s, some upper 80s in the broad valleys west. Thursday, chance of an afternoon shower or thunderstorm, mainly north of Route 2, except a rising chance near the international border. Highs on Thursday ranging from the mid-80s to around 90, some lower 80s far north. I'm meteorologist Lawrence Hayes with an Eye on the Sky.
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5: From NPR News, this is All Things Considered. I'm Juana Summers.
0: And I'm Scott Detrow. The United States is out of the World Cup after a decisive 1-4 loss to Belgium last night in Seattle. We wanted to get a pulse on how the tournament is going to look and feel now that, sad to say, all three host nations are out. So we called up Roger Bennett. He's the founder and CEO of the Men in Blazers Media Network and has been traveling around the U.S. in a tour bus covering the World Cup. Roger Bennett, welcome back to All Things Considered.
6: Oh, Scott Detrow, you legend. It's lovely to be here on even a saddest of days for all who care about the football game in this nation.
0: It's hard to take a moment of silence on the radio, so let's just take a blip, and then I'll ask you what happened.
6: Oh, hello darkness, my old friend. Another World Cup, another meek round of 16 exit for our men. Last night in Seattle, I think we went in with hope in our hearts. This team had raised hope. They played swaggy, buccaneering football. They made the nation care. And then only darkness. Part of it was self-sabotage, the reinstatement of our star striker, who'd been banned for one game that needed geopolitical interference. I don't know if it was the pressure, if it was just karma, but we went out in the end utterly meekly again in the round of 16, fourth time in the last five World Cups. It's a ceiling. You know, we can put a man on the moon. We invented animal style In-N-Out burgers. This country can do anything it puts its mind to, apart from having a men's team. That is, we love dream teams in America. We remain in men's football a dream on team, and it's an agony.
0: But they were looking so good, and it was so fun and uplifting and positive, and it wasn't that kind of eking their way to a draw that the previous World Cup, you know, advancements have been. I mean, to ask a very 2026 question, do you think President Trump ruined the vibes?
6: It was definitely a complete and utter vibe change. And I think the story is yet to come out. The players were shell-shocked after the game. This team have been mediocre for the past 2 years. They

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1: From the Fairbanks Museum, this is the Eye on the Sky forecast. Clouds will gradually decrease over southern and eastern areas tonight as low pressure to our south moves farther out to sea. High pressure moving in behind it will bring a pleasant night, but then a warmer and somewhat humid day for Wednesday. The first in a pair of cold fronts will bring the chance of an afternoon shower or storm on Thursday, mainly north. A few showers or storms will remain possible on Friday. The details tonight, mostly to partly cloudy in southeastern Vermont and southern New Hampshire, with the chance of an early shower, otherwise mainly clear or becoming so. Lows from the mid-50s to lower 60s, some lower 50s northeast and in the Adirondacks. Wednesday, mostly sunny, highs in the low to mid-80s, some upper 80s in the broad valleys west. And for Thursday, chance of an afternoon shower or thunderstorm, mainly in areas north of Route 2, except a rising chance of showers and storms near the international border. Highs on Thursday from the mid-80s to around 90, some lower 80s far north. I'm meteorologist Lawrence Hayes with an Eye on the Sky.
2: Just north of the border, a vibrant music scene comes alive in the summer. I'm Michaela Lefrak. On the next Vermont Edition, Music in Montreal. We'll talk with a co-founder of Montreal's African and Caribbean Music Festival. Nuit d'Afrique celebrates its 40th anniversary. We'll also dive into the curious viral musical sensation Angine de Poitrine. The Quebec band drew a crowd of 70,000 people to the Montreal Jazz Festival in June. 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
0: It's All Things Considered from NPR News. I'm Scott Detrow.
5: And I'm Juana Summers. Midlife can be complicated. Marriages well past the honeymoon phase, children with big questions or stony silence, careers in flux. But it can also be very, very sexy. That's the message at the heart of Robin Lee's new novel, Crash Into Me. It's the story of Cecilia Chen, an artist married to a director. They've recently moved their cat and two kids to Los Angeles after years living in Paris. It's a rocky transition for Cecilia, but things pick up when she runs into a model named Anouk and feels instantly drawn to her. Their relationship quickly becomes physical, and when we talked, I asked Robin Lee what made her want to explore a relationship between two women in Crash Into Me.
6: I did not set out to write a story about two women with this kind of relationship. I was writing about this one woman returning to America after 20 years. But the more I wrote for the characters, the more I liked them together. I liked their, there was something kind of tantalizing about the way they engage with each other. And sometimes they tell you to just let your characters speak to you and lead you. And I felt that very much with these two.
5: There's a question that's central to this book about the intersection of art and commerce. And that's something you've navigated throughout your own career. I wonder how it came up in the process of turning your writing and the idea of you, your first book, into a blockbuster movie.
6: That's so interesting. I think that there is this battle between like holding on to the artist's vision and then finding something that's going to sell to the mainstream or whatever that is. I very much wrote The Idea of You for myself. It was a little bit of my history, a little bit of my fantasy, a little bit of the things I was encountering as a woman turning 40 in Hollywood and the way that we were kind of written off in a certain way of no longer being desirable. And I kind of wanted to fight back with that. And so when they adapted the book for the film, there were changes that were made to make it more commercial. And so it is, it's something that I think about when I'm writing even now. Like, I want to be true to myself as a writer, the things that I find interesting. Like, if I find something interesting that happens to sell in a big way and feel commercial, then that's great. But I don't want to kind of change my idea of what would make a great story or what is good writing just to sell it in a large way.
7: This book is a multi-generational, multiracial story. The idea of you featured white characters, and if I understand from reading previous interviews, that was a deliberate choice to get the book published. So I wonder what it was like to write this book, which has so much diversity and racial complexity.
6: For me, it's harder to write a book like this because I'm layering in so many factors and elements that mean something to me, and I want it to be good. I want it to mean something. I want to be fair and honest. I would not have been

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3: 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That's all on the way at 9. Forecast details and the latest news from NPR are coming up. It's nearing 7 o'clock.
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5: Brattleboro Memorial Hospital plans to close its labor and delivery unit within the next year. As other rural hospitals scale back on maternity care, what will fill in the gap? I'm Michaela Lafrac. Today on Vermont Edition, the cost and curtailing of rural maternity care. In the last 5 years, around 140 hospitals nationwide have stopped delivering babies, including Copley Hospital in Lamoille County. We'll hear from a nurse midwife who used to work there. She's now the co-founder of a new non-hospital birth center in Waterbury. The top OBGYN at Dartmouth Hitchcock understands the financials behind rural obstetrics. She says, we need to completely rethink how maternity care is funded. That's all coming up on Vermont Edition. First, this hour's news.
6: Live from NPR News in Washington, I'm Ryland Barton. Democrats across the country are withdrawing support from Maine U.S. Senate candidate Graham Platner after a sexual assault allegation, which he denies. If he drops out, Democrats are divided on who should replace him, and Maine law has tight deadlines for replacing candidates, as Maine Public's Steve Mistler explains.
7: That deadline is Monday, July 13th at 5 p.m., and if Platner formally withdraws from the race with the Secretary of State by then, Democrats can actually replace him on the ballot, but they have only until July 27th to do so. And that's about 2 weeks away. So just like with President Joe Biden's withdrawal from the 2024 presidential race, that's just not a lot of time for state Democrats to figure out a process to replace him.
6: Maine Public's Steve Mistler reporting. Maryland lawmakers will convene for a special session this August to consider constitutional changes that could pave the way for a new Democratic-leaning congressional map. WYPR's Sarah Petrowich has more.
8: Up until now, Maryland's Democratic-controlled legislature could not agree on if it should fight back against President Trump's call to Republican-led states to redraw their congressional boundaries. Maryland's Democratic Senate President Bill Ferguson has been the main obstacle in passing a map. But with the recent gutting of the Federal Voting Rights Act, Ferguson has changed his tune, and he announced August 3rd through the 5th, state lawmakers will consider loosening political and geographical restrictions on congressional districts. If the constitutional amendment reaches the ballot this November and is approved by Maryland voters, the door would be open for state lawmakers to approve a Democratic-leaning map for the 2028 general election. For NPR News, I'm Sarah Petrowich in Baltimore.
6: The Natural Resources Conservation Service is a federal agency that helps farmers protect soil and water. WWNO's Eva Tesfai reports nearly a quarter of its staff was cut last year, and there might be more losses coming.
9: In the first 6 months of last year, the Natural Resources Conservation Service lost more than 2,500 of its 12,000 employees. Then the USDA proposed to eliminate another 3,000 next year. Andy Brown with the Louisiana Farm Bureau says NRCS offices are one of the main ways that farmers work directly with the USDA.
10: We have fought back and we have a voice. We think that's a little deeper cut than we really want to see.
9: An agriculture appropriations bill puts about $600 million back into NRCS, which would mean a smaller staff cut. It still needs to clear the Senate. For NPR News, I'm Eva Tesfaye in New Orleans.
6: A federal judge has ruled that the Department of Justice cannot have access to personal information for every person who worked during the 2020 election in Georgia's Fulton County. The Justice Department in April obtained a grand jury subpoena seeking the names and personal contact information of county employees and volunteer poll workers. The county argued the subpoena targeted President Trump's perceived opponents. AI stocks dragged Wall Street down today. This is NPR News. European lawmakers are rallying to investigate FIFA boss Gianni Infantino. They're concerned about his involvement in allowing U.S. striker Folarin Balogun to play despite a red card. FIFA lifted his suspension after President Trump intervened. European lawmakers called it a perversion of justice and are concerned over other potential breaches of political neutrality. Families with schoolchildren have started to receive their school supply lists, and surveys show many are expecting to spend more on back-to-school shopping this year compared to last. And as NPR's Alina Seliuk reports.
0: Most of back-to-school shopping happens much closer to the start of the school year, but a survey by the National Retail Federation finds that more back-to-school shoppers have gotten a head start early than in years past. Almost a third say they've started looking. Inflation is a big concern, so people are deal hunting, but also more families seem to be getting their school lists earlier this year. In another survey by the consulting firm PwC, a much greater share of shoppers this year say they expect to spend more on back-to-school purchases from a year ago. PwC estimates that an average family might spend $922 on clothes, shoes, backpacks, laptops, and other technology and supplies. Alina Seliuk, NPR News.
6: World leaders gathered at the NATO summit in Turkey today. Their dinner included a first course of flatbread and a honeycomb, followed by vegetables and yogurt, traditional dumplings, and a choice of sea bass or beef. Dessert was baklava with milk, a pistachio foam, and traditional Turkish marak. Ice cream. 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
12: This is the Eye on the Sky forecast from the Fairbanks Museum. Precipitation has finally begun to move out as low pressure to our south moves farther out to sea. High pressure moving in behind it will bring a pleasant night and then a warmer and somewhat humid Wednesday. The first and a pair of cold fronts will bring the chance of afternoon showers and storms on Thursday. The details tonight: mostly to partly cloudy in southeastern Vermont and southern New Hampshire, with the chance of an early shower, otherwise mainly clear or becoming so. Lows from the mid-50s to lower 60s, some lower 50s northeast. Wednesday, mostly sunny. Highs in the low to mid-80s, some upper 80s in the broad valleys west. Thursday, chance of an afternoon shower or thunderstorm, mainly north of Route 2, except a rising chance near the international border. Highs on Thursday ranging from the mid-80s to around 90, some lower 80s far north. I'm meteorologist Lawrence Hayes with an Eye on the Sky.
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0: This is Vermont Edition. I'm Michaela Lafrac. The options for maternity care in our region are shrinking. Last week, Brattleboro Memorial Hospital announced it will close its labor and delivery ward within the next 6 to 9 months. The closure means there will be no hospital setting in which to give birth in either Windham or Windsor counties in southern Vermont. Copley Hospital in Lamoille County closed its birthing center last year, and Springfield Hospital in Windsor County did the same in 2019. Now, as I prepared for the show this morning, I realized how similar in many ways it is to the conversation that we had just yesterday about the spate of dairy processing plant closures in Vermont. Now, I'm definitely not saying that a dairy processing plant is in any way the same as a maternity ward, but both storylines are the same. Facilities are closing that are integral to how our systems here operate, be it the ag economy or healthcare. And now that they've closed, we have to figure out what we do next. I know these types of conversations can be dispiriting. The word crisis is often thrown around, often by me. So whenever we have them, we're also going to spend part of the hour discussing potential solutions or new ideas. And we'll do that today. Later in the hour, we'll be joined by two maternity care providers in our region who are on the ground doing the work. But first, with more on what is happening in Brattleboro, we have Vermont Public Healthcare reporter Lola Dufour. Hey, Lola.
1: Hey, Michaela. Thanks for having me.
0: Glad to have you with us alongside Harold Miller, who's down in Virginia. He's the president and CEO of the Center for Healthcare Quality and Payment Reform. It's a think tank that's focused on healthcare costs and efficiencies, and he's here to provide that national perspective to the conversation. Harold, welcome. Harold, can you hear us? All right, we're going to be joined by Harold in just a minute. Listeners, you can join the conversation as well. Perhaps you're going to be directly affected by the closure of Brattleboro's labor and delivery unit, or you gave birth there. Give us a call. Share your reaction to the news of its impending closure. Our number is 800-639-2211. You can also email VermontEdition at vermontpublic.org. So, Lola, in a statement last week, Brattleboro Memorial Hospital's co-CEO said the hospital lost a ton of money on labor and delivery services last year. How much exactly are we talking?
1: They said they lost $3.8 million last year on labor and delivery, and that they were on track to lose $4.8 million this year on the same. So, you know, we're looking at between $4 and $5 million a year.
0: Mm. And the hospital's been losing money since 2020. Its former CEO was placed on an unexplained leave of absence for nearly 2 months last year before officially leaving the role late last year. So while this news about labor and delivery might feel shocking to some, rightfully so, there also seems to have been some writing on the wall for a while now, right?
1: Yeah, I wouldn't want to imply that this was inevitable, but absolutely to your point, this is not surprising. Brattleboro is facing existential financial problems. It's been dealing with a ton of turbulence in its leadership ranks, and in part this seems to be because its prior leader had missed the fact that this year the hospital is facing a $14.5 million deficit. For a hospital the size of Brattleboro, that is a really scary number. And again, we see that when rural hospitals are in trouble, one of the first things that they reach for is labor and delivery.
0: Hmm. I think we're joined again by Harold Miller with the Center for Healthcare Quality and Payment Reform. Harold, can you hear us?
2: Yes, I can.
0: Oh, great. Glad to have you with us today. So Lola was just telling us about the specifics of what's going on at Brattleboro Memorial Hospital in southern Vermont. But as your organization has researched, this is not a Vermont-specific story. Tell us a little bit more about what's happening nationwide in terms of rural maternity care.
2: Well, rural hospitals overall are struggling nationally, particularly small rural hospitals, because they're not getting paid adequately to be able to deliver services. And so many are closing. There's been over 100 rural hospitals that have closed over the past decade. There are a growing number that are actually closing their inpatient units. And one of the things that is most concerning is that a lot of hospitals, over 140 now in the past 5.5 years, have closed their labor and delivery unit as a way partly of trying to reduce their overall losses and try to stay open.
0: So how do you all compile that sort of data? Is there some national database of labor and delivery units?
2: There is not. In fact, it's one of the problems is that there's no good way to track it other than what we do, which is literally to track every individual hospital around the country, monitor to see what's happening and whether they are closing a unit, and then be able to report on that. So we issue a report quarterly on terms of the, how many hospitals have closed labor and delivery, and every quarter the number increases. There's literally an average of 2 rural labor and delivery units that are closing every month and have been for the past 5.5 years.
0: So there is a national trend here, and we're seeing it right here in Vermont. Lola, you were just telling us about some of the specific financial challenges facing Brattleboro Memorial. But as we mentioned earlier, there are 2 other labor and delivery units in Vermont, Copley and Springfield, that have also closed in the last decade. So are these stories more similar than they are different?
1: Yes, I would say that they are. It is generally kind of the same story. I think every hospital is, to a certain extent, different. They are some hospitals are more financially fragile than others, are facing more or fewer declining birth rates. I mean, Copley, for example, was interesting. You know, it wasn't quite as financially fragile as Brattleboro. But yes, we are generally seeing the same story play out. This is happening in rural hospitals that are generally seeing declining birth rates and no longer have other places within their budget that they can use to offset the losses that maternity wards typically see.
0: Okay, so these hospitals aren't able to offset the cost by providing other more profitable services because their revenue's declining kind of across the board?
1: Correct, right. And I think Harold spoke to this, right? This is happening within the context of rural hospitals in general are not doing well, right? Within that context, we see them kind of reaching for the biggest money losers, which tend to be things like maternity wards, in order to kind of stay open to some capacity, right? And then we're also seeing rural hospitals just get rid of like inpatient beds altogether. And so this is a larger story about the enormous fragility of this sector in general.
0: Harold, help us understand on a more granular level what Lola's describing, how maternity care can be a money pit for rural hospitals. What are some of the costs that are associated with providing this type of care? And we'll get to the reimbursement parts in just a moment.
2: Well, it's a very important service, obviously, to make sure that you can safely deliver babies, but it's also a very challenging and expensive service to deliver because a hospital has to have physicians who can perform cesarean sections available 24 hours a day, 7 days a week. A cesarean section is something that most people want to avoid, but it's something that has to happen in some cases in order to save the life of the mother or the baby. And so somebody has to be available to do that. So you have to have physicians on call available to do that. You also have to have anesthesiologists, or more likely in small rural hospitals, nurse anesthetists on call 24/7 to be available to be able, whenever, if a C-section is needed, and to provide anesthesia for the mother for pain. And you have to have somebody available to deliver babies. That may be a midwife or it may be a physician. And you have to have obstetric nurses available, including 2 nurses when a baby is born, one to take care of the mother and one to take care of the child. So all of that staffing has to be available, and that's a huge fixed cost for the hospital. They have to recruit those people, they have to employ them, and they have to have them available. And so in many rural communities, there are not a huge number of births. There may be 200 to 300 births in a place like Brattleboro. And that means there isn't a birth every day. So you still have to have all of those people available in case there is a birth and in case there is a C-section. And so the cost per birth is very high in those locations simply because of all of that fixed cost that you have to have. Right. But the alternative is even worse, because if there is no one available to deliver the baby and complications arise, the mother may die, the baby may die, and the cost of that may be even higher than what you would spend to be able to have safe labor and delivery services.
0: Well, you talked a lot about housing just there. Lola, Brattleboro struggled to find and to afford adequate staffing for years now. Was staffing one of the reasons that the co-CEOs there cited for the impending closure?
1: Yeah, in an email to staff, the hospital co-CEOs also cited the difficulty staffing the birth center appropriately as a factor in their decision. And they also said in their public statement that they might close earlier than planned if staffing forced their hand. And yeah, that's because, you know, as Harold pointed out, if you can't staff something appropriately 24/7, you can't really offer that service safely.
0: I would add, go ahead.
2: It is challenging, but there are hospitals, rural hospitals around the country that are doing it and doing it successfully. It takes a lot of effort, but it takes a commitment. And there are many rural hospitals that have made the commitment and continue to maintain the commitment to do that. But it is expensive to do it. And so if you're committed to do it and you can recruit people, you have to be able to pay them. And that means you have to be paid adequately for the service in order to be able to support that cost.
0: Well, let's talk about cost reimbursement for a moment here and insurance payments. Harold, I'm guessing that some folks might be, by hearing this and thinking that, you know, maybe it's uninsured patients or the Medicaid patients covered by Medicaid that are the main reasons that hospitals are losing money on maternity services. Is that the case, or is this also an issue that stems from private insurance plans?
2: It's all of those things. It varies around the country. In some places, private insurance pays better. In some cases, it pays worse. But in general, private insurance is not covering the cost of labor and delivery. And again, Medicaid is also the same thing. In some states, Medicaid pays better. In Vermont, it appears to pay less than the cost of labor and delivery services. So all of those things combine to make the hospital struggle. If it has the, tries to support the cost of labor and delivery, it may lose a lot of money in doing that because it's not getting paid adequately by commercial insurers, it's not getting paid adequately by Medicaid, and then it has some women who are coming who don't have insurance at all.
0: So hearing that, Lola, is there anything that the state can do to help in this situation? Like, can the Scott administration help Brattleboro Memorial Hospital financially?
1: Yeah. On some level, that's kind of a political question, right? It's about what we want to spend our admittedly very finite state dollars on. BMH did ask the state for money, but it appears the Scott administration is not inclined to provide it. I asked the governor's office about this yesterday, and they said they were not considering either, you know, kind of a lump sum bailout or, crucially, increasing Medicaid reimbursements, right, which would represent ongoing revenue.
0: Harold, do you know of any state governments that have intervened to stop maternity ward closures?
2: There are a number of states that have tried to both help small rural hospitals by providing them with special funding or higher payment amounts. There are some states, Maine, for example, is a state that pays critical access hospitals based on their actual costs of labor and delivery as well as other hospital services. Oregon and Washington State have both appropriated significant amounts of money that they provided to rural hospitals to help them keep their labor and delivery units open. So there's the issue of trying to make sure that the hospital itself is healthy, but there's also programs that have focused specifically on trying to help make sure that labor and delivery doesn't close.
0: Well, we have a call coming in from Brattleboro. This is Rachel on the line. Rachel, go ahead.
3: Hi. Yeah. Thanks for having me and thanks for talking about this really important issue. I live in Brattleboro. I moved here about 8 years ago from Boston and originally from New York City. to live a rural life. And so my husband and I had our first child 2 years ago at Brattleboro Memorial Hospital. It was 5 minutes away from our home. My labor and delivery was much faster than anticipated. So I was grateful that we lived so close. We're really upset to hear about the board's decision to close the center. I'm in a group of like over 30 families with young children who delivered there and who are looking to have more children. And we all agree that this would be a really bad move for the town and for the county. I mean, Windham County is already the oldest county in the oldest state. And we need to shift these demographics by recruiting and retaining young families. Mm. And that task would be nearly impossible without a birth center.
0: Yeah.
3: And just for some statistics, nearly 1 in 3 Vermont pregnant people already travel farther than 30 minutes to reach a birth hospital. That's 3 times the national average. And prenatal and birth care would be further limited to the travel distance.
0: Mm.
3: And increased travel time is a well-documented risk factor for maternal and infant complications. So we have a campaign going. We already marched in the 4th of July parade. It's called Save Birth at Brattleboro Memorial Hospital. And it's being led by midwives at Four Seasons Midwifery. The website is savebirthatbmh.org. Again, that's
0: Rachel, thank you. I just want to jump in to have our reporter Lola comment on what you're saying here about a grassroots campaign to keep the birthing center, Brattleboro Memorial, going. I know there were similar campaigns like this, Lola, when Copley was going through the same thing last year. And I'm curious if you've been doing any reporting on the efforts in southern Vermont right now, and I guess what you think of the likelihood that they could succeed.
1: Yeah, so when I wrote the story last week, I spoke to a number of the midwives.

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1: There are real health implications, right? We've been talking a ton about the money behind these decisions, and we have to. That's really important. But it is really scary to think about what this will mean for women and families who have to give birth as drive times increase. You know, I don't know what's going to happen. Brattleboro seems pretty intent on doing this, and they've said, you know, unless we get help from the state, we're going to have to do this. The state has said, we're not coming to save you. And so it doesn't look great, but I also don't want to suggest that I know what is going to happen. Yeah. I think it's also notable, you know, a law was passed, God, was it about a year ago, that required state regulatory approval before these sorts of closures could happen. And then lawmakers actually took that back this year, right? So this is ultimately just Brattleboro's decision. They get to decide all by themselves whether or not they're going to do this. And, you know, I think that speaks to the fact that these are really politically difficult decisions that communities really fight back against. And the state does not seem to want to be involved in what that would mean, right? It does not seem like state leaders want to take ownership over these kinds of decisions.
2: That's Lola Dufour, healthcare reporter at Vermont Public. She joined us today from Montpelier. Lola, thank you so much for sharing your expertise.
1: Of course. Thanks for having me.
2: We also had Harold Miller with us, joining us from Richmond, Virginia. He's with the Center for Healthcare Quality and Payment Reform, and they've done a lot of research on rural maternity care. We'll link to that in the show notes for today's show and on vermontpublic.org. Harold, thank you so much.
3: Thanks for the invitation.
2: Coming up, when rural hospitals stop providing maternity care, who fills in the gap? We're about to be joined by two providers who are trying to keep our region's quilt of maternity care stitched together, a nurse midwife in central Vermont and an OB at Dartmouth Hitchcock. This is Vermont Edition. Stay with us.
4: 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Vermont Public is proud to partner once again with 7 Days and Kids VT on the annual Good Citizen Challenge, a summer civics project that encourages young Vermonters to learn about their communities, understand how government works, practice news literacy, and find meaningful ways to help others. 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We have funding tonight from For the Love of Vermont, the Lyman Orton Collection, featuring historic 20th century Vermont art, on exhibit now at the Southern Vermont Art Center in Manchester.
2: Welcome back to Vermont Edition. I'm Michaela Lafrac. This hour, we've been discussing the impending closure of the labor and delivery ward at Brattleboro Memorial Hospital. When that happens, sometime in the next year, there will be no longer a hospital setting to give birth in either Windham or Windsor counties. When closures like these happen, and Brattleboro is not the first, and it won't be the last, where do families go? For the rest of the hour, we're going to try to figure that out. Our guests are two local obstetrics providers whose practices absorb patients from all across the region. Dr. Alana Cass is the chair of obstetrics and gynecology at Dartmouth Hitchcock's Geisel School of Medicine. She's also the service line director for OBGYN at Dartmouth Health. Dr. Cass, welcome.
5: Thank you.
2: Very glad to have you with us alongside Aaron May.

0: Mandeville, an advanced practice registered nurse and certified nurse midwife. She's the co-founder, president, and co-executive director of the Green Mountain Birthing Center, which we'll learn about in just a moment. Erin used to work at Copley Hospital in Lamoille County until it closed its birthing center last year. Erin, welcome.
1: Thank you. Good to be here.
0: So Green Mountain Birthing Center is a very new venture. What's its current operating status?
1: So we are a nonprofit organization. We started, so I'll give a little background just until our bill was passed last year. Vermont did not allow for the licensure and regulation of freestanding independently owned birth centers. So those are not hospital owned. They're not within a hospital. They are often in a home-like setting. Many states, all but I think like three or four states in the nation have them. So we passed a bill that made licensure and regulation of freestanding birth centers in Vermont possible. I did not think I would go on to start a birth center, but upon the closure of Copley's obstetrics unit, I looked at my colleague, Lindsay Lachant, my co-executive director, and said, okay, I guess we're doing this. So we are a nonprofit. We are in the, we hope to open a clinic in, Morrisville at a place called the Wing Center next week. It has been a monumental effort to get this far, and I'd like to just thank everybody who has supported us. It's truly a labor, pun intended, of love. About five midwives who got together to found this, a couple home birth midwives in the area, and then three CNMs.
0: Well, congratulations. That's a big accomplishment. I know there's been a lot of change there in central Vermont over the past year around labor and delivery. Dr. Cass, I'm wondering if you remember when you heard that Copley was closing its labor and delivery unit. I mean, it's 90 miles from Dartmouth-Hitchcock, but I wonder if a closure like that and the one in impending one in Brattleboro affects you all directly.
2: Oh, absolutely. And, you know, I have a map sort of on my wall. Unfortunately, as the previous speakers and your and Lola had outlined, this is not the first and will not be the last. And this is really, I think, a byproduct of so many external and internal forces. But, you know, just for context, here in northern New England, there have been 40% of the units that once upon a time provided inpatient obstetrics in the year 2000, 40% of those units have closed.
0: Wow.
2: Half of those have closed in the last 6 years. So I would submit to you the cadence at which this is happening, unfortunately, is accelerating. I absolutely remember when Copley closed because as the, you know, the only sort of tertiary care center that provides high-level obstetrics care in the state of New Hampshire, and obviously working with our partners in Vermont and Maine, we all have to kind of, as you'd said, quilt together and link arms and say, all right, we've got to be prepared to help, you know, in the throes of things, where will these patients go? How do we establish pathways and relationships so that these birthing individuals and their families can feel welcome and they can land? And then upstream of that, I would also suggest, you know, we've tried with numerous different scenarios that have arisen. What can we do upstream before we get to the crisis point to try to support these struggling obstetrics units in small rural hospitals? But this is a ubiquitous phenomenon. As I think your speaker said, laid out, you know, more than half of the counties in the United States of America do not have an obstetrics unit, and that is more acutely felt in rural counties.
0: And now we have Brattleboro on top of Copley closing. Erin, I wonder what you were thinking when you heard the news last week about Brattleboro. Was it surprising or were you kind of expecting it in the way that Dr. Cass was just describing?
1: Yeah, unfortunately, when Copley was closing and it was Springfield before then, you know, all of us were aware that we're just a canary in the coal mine and that these closures are going to become more and more common. I just want to say my heart goes out to the OBs, the midwives, the patients, the nurses, everyone involved in Brattleboro. It was a very, very painful process for everybody involved. So I'm just yeah, I just want to say we're all thinking of you, and it's not going to be an isolated event, unfortunately.
0: If you are listening right now and you've struggled with access to maternity care, either in this region or elsewhere, tell us, what did you do? Or do you still need some guidance? You can give us a call at 800-639-2211 or email vermontedition@vermontpublic.org. We have Janice on the line calling in from Brattleboro. Janice, go ahead.
3: Hi, thank you for taking my call. Mm-hmm. I'm curious, what other hospital units tend to lose money? And what is their fate in light of the underfunding of women's health care?
0: Thank you for the question. I'm going to toss that one to you, Dr. Cass, since you might be more familiar with the larger hospital systems.
2: Yes, that's an excellent question. And again, you know, this is such a heart-wrenching decision for the, you know, for the leadership of any rural hospital. It does vary depending upon, as the prior speakers had laid out, what is your case mix? You know, how many patients do you have with private insurance versus Medicaid versus Medicare, but all in, some of the service lines or the sort of areas of care that tend to lose money can include general pediatrics, family practice, obstetrics and gynecology. Some of the practices that tend to make more money can be or are usually things like the emergency room, orthopedics, and cardiovascular care. Now, you could say some of that is a byproduct of who is affected, the younger individuals versus older individuals, what's the likelihood that those people have private insurance, all of that sort of factors into the mix. But this is where we've seen, and I would submit to you, you know, when you consider some of the for-profit organizations that have increasingly landed on our shores here in northern New England, it's not a big surprise what are the services that they offer or tend to keep and what are the services that they no longer offer. They tend to offer emergency rooms, orthopedics and cardiovascular care, specialty surgical care. They tend not to keep pediatrics and obstetrics and family practice and general family practice medicine. Mm-hmm.
0: Well, thank you, Janice, for the question. I hope that helps. Aaron, the financials and the types of care that birthing centers provide are quite different from what goes on at a OBGYN maternity ward at a place like Dartmouth-Hitchcock. How can and can't a freestanding birth center replace the services provided by a place like Copley?
1: Yeah, that's a really important point to make. They cannot. I want to be really clear about that. I love birth centers. As a midwife, I have done home birth. I've worked in birth centers. I've worked in tertiary care centers in Boston and small rural hospitals like Copley. I've seen the gamut. And birth centers are a wonderful option that Vermonters should have. And I'm very excited to be starting one. But they absolutely do not replace a hospital. In order to have a freestanding birth center, to do it well and do it safely, you need obstetric services within 30 minutes tops. So for instance, Green Mountain Birth Center will be, hopefully in a couple years, located in Waterbury, Vermont. And so it won't even be in Lamoille County. We would love to put it across the street from Copley, but that means that you're going to have an ER physician. And believe me, they don't want to be doing emergency C-sections. They'll be the first to admit putting a strain on that. That's just not an ideal situation. So you need obstetric care, and you need also to be somewhat close to a NICU. And really, in our state, that's UVM or Dartmouth. They're the two NICUs in our whole state. So they don't replace things. They are an option in the gamut of birthing location and care models that should be available, that are a joy for midwives. I mean, there's a really big difference in being able to sit in deep presence with a patient laboring in a non-ordinary state and hold space and safety and have all your skills that you need in the event of a hemorrhage or something going wrong. But to be able to be there versus working in a hospital where maybe you have patients outpatient, you're rounding on people who are postpartum, you're discharging, you're triaging, and you're running in and out of labor rooms. So it's a really different model, one that I prefer, just provider experience and patient experience, but it is not in any way, shape, or form an alternative to having a hospital based like an OR and a blood bank and a NICU nearby. And not everybody qualifies for birth center care. There are many, including just even severe anemia that would risk someone. Basically anything that would risk you out of having a home birth would risk you out of having a birth center birth. So these hospital closure, you know, birth centers aren't going to fill the gap for these hospitals closing.
0: Dr. Cass, I was going to ask you to jump in there.
2: Yes. No, absolutely. And I think that birthing centers, in Northern New England, patients really, the ability to have a midwife involved in their care is a very, it's a widely held and wonderful attribute of the birthing sort of individuals in this part of the country. It's something we are very committed to at Dartmouth. And I think we have ample opportunity to see, trying to be in the wake of this sadness and loss, what are some of the solutions? How can we partner with birthing centers like the one that's being described? And I think we have a template for this. We try to make an effort to make sure we have relationships with the individuals at birthing centers. They know us, we know them. They know whom to call in the, if there is a situation which is looking as if we may need to escalate care to the academic medical center or to the hospital-based care. We already have made those relationships and know whom to call. I think it's also how we counsel the patients and how do we try to be as respectful as possible of the care that the patients have received and even try to sustain and maintain that continuity to the best of our ability in the immediate, during the delivery and then after the delivery. And there are other important things that we can and should be doing, including efforts that we're making at Dartmouth, for example. What about the workforce? We really have to kind of take a beat and think, how can we expand the workforce of individuals who want to provide obstetrics care in rural locations so that we don't find ourselves looking at this map with more X's than circles of open units? So,
0: Dr. Cass, I want to jump in here just because we have to take a short break, but I really want to talk more about the workforce shortages and ways that we can incentivize providers to keep working in rural areas. So let's put a pin in that. We're going to take a short break. We'll also take some calls when we come back as well. This is Vermont Edition.
4: President Trump is in Ankara for the NATO summit, where he met with the Turkish president. Following the meeting, Trump said he would soon decide whether to sell F-35 fighter jets to Turkey despite a congressional ban. Trump's relationship with NATO countries and the international deals he's making on the next Morning Edition from NPR News.

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1: Welcome back to Vermont Edition. I'm Michaela Lefrak. If you're just joining us, we are discussing the future of rural maternity care in our region. Brattleboro Memorial Hospital recently announced it will close its birthing center within a year. Copley Hospital in Morrisville closed its birthing center last year. Springfield Hospital did the same in 2019. We got an email this hour from May in Guilford, who writes, "I moved here from California last year to be closer to my partner's side of the family as our 1.5-year-old daughter grows up. We're hoping to have more children, but with the news of the closure, we're at a crossroads. The closure sends a message that this place is not welcoming to young families. If we have another pregnancy and birth, we would have to go out of state, potentially, to receive care." Well, we have two providers with us whose practices help fill the gaps in maternity care in our region, and they're both thinking hard about the future. Erin Mandeville is an advanced practice registered nurse and certified nurse midwife. She is helping to launch Green Mountain Birth Center, which is hoping to launch a birth center in Waterbury very, very soon. She's also a former employee of Copley Hospital. And Dr. Ilana Cass is the chair of obstetrics and gynecology at Dartmouth-Hitchcock's Geisel School of Medicine and the OB-GYN service director at Dartmouth Health. We have Elizabeth calling in from Elmore to weigh in on the conversation. Elizabeth, what are your thoughts listening to what we're talking about today?
2: Well, my name is Elizabeth Perez. I'm a physician, a urologist. Hi, Erin.
3: Hi, Betsy.
2: Who used to work, be on the med staff at Copley Hospital. And I specifically closed my practice in urology when they decided to close the birthing center because of the poor care for our community. So my two things. You said patients having difficulty getting maternity care. Mm. There's a recent, I took a patient to the operating room last year who might not have made it because she had what's called a septic stone, and I had to put a stent in her. She might not have made it. Now we don't have urology or, obstetrics. The second one is I just heard from a former patient that a friend of theirs miscarried, and I won't give the details, but the emergency room at Copley would not accept her because it was an obstetric emergency. She did fine, but that is, to me, very terrible. Copley Hospital has 8 orthopedic surgeons. Top salary for the top one is over $1 million. Our CEO makes over $700,000. I'm not with the med staff anymore. The CEO makes over $700,000 a year. Why are people not talking about the maldistribution of salaries with bureaucrats and other specialties to support obstetrics, and maternity care? And thanks a lot.
1: I really appreciate you calling in and bringing that up. We have talked some about salary disparities at hospital systems and specific hospitals in our region on Vermont Edition before, and it's good to bring it into this conversation now, especially as before the break, Dr. Cass, you were talking about workforce shortages and work on recruiting and retaining really good doctors. It's been an issue at UVM. The doctors there have unionized and are petitioning for a better contract. To both of you, do you think that salaries is one issue that is keeping this region from recruiting and retaining obstetrics doctors and nurses? Dr. Cass, we'll start with you.
4: Sure. I think, salary, so to speak to the caller's point, there are systemic inequities in the reimbursement for healthcare in America. I would be remiss if I did not add to which services make money. Orthopedics makes a lot of money as well, so I would add that to the prior list. But this is something that really is, with all due respect, completely above our pay grade as individual physicians. This is where we can and should lobby to have more equity in salaries so that providing healthcare for a family practice provider who's, you know, offering preventative care is not of lower value than what an orthopedic surgeon does. However, there's quite a lot of headwinds with respect to the existing structure. Is it a specific problem here, Michaela? Yes, it can be. It can be because, as Harold Miller pointed out, for obstetrics care, you know, when you consider the specialty care you need, pediatrics, anesthesia, obstetrician, nursing, to keep the lights on 24/7 and have access to all of those resources, even with reasonable salaries, that's an awful lot of expertise you have to pay for.
1: Yeah. Yeah. Well, let's keep talking a little bit about recruitment and retention of people who work in this field. Aaron, what are your thoughts there? Is that something that you've been really focused on when trying to get the new birth center up and running in Waterbury?
3: Yeah, absolutely. Generally, midwives who work for freestanding birth centers don't make, you know, they might make half to a third less of what hospital-based midwives make. We are hoping to pay very competitively. We're hoping to design a model that works really well for everyone and is sustainable. I want to go back, though, to in answer to your first question, the disparity in how we reimburse things in hospital.
1: Yeah.
3: You know, basically, you get paid more for quantifiable interventions. Some hospitals use RVU systems. There's no billing code for being present at a bedside with someone. And in a situation like a labor and birth, that matters more than more than we know, because emotions and energy and everything affects physiology in that case, and we just don't understand that. We just have no way to quantify and value that. But if we pan out and look at a larger, you know, from a larger perspective, we're saying we don't value preventive care, maternity care, pediatrics, psych, all the things that Dr. Cass and other people named kind of go first when the finances get strained. So I think, you know, at the risk of, you know, leaving brass tacks on the table, I think, you know, we need to look like, what do we value in this country? We say, and specifically in Vermont, I mean, everybody should be concerned, whether you're a business owner or an aging person, where is your young workforce population, you know, going to come from? We're making this state very unattractive, as a previous caller mentioned, to young families who want to start, you know, a life here. And that's really concerning. And so we're not just talking about birthing people and babies. We're talking about all of us as Vermonters. The implications of these closures affect all of us in ways that maybe we're not thinking about.
1: Well, on that note, I think it's a perfect time to bring in a caller named Becca from Rutland. Becca, go ahead. What are your thoughts here?
5: Hi, thank you so much for taking my call. I'm actually a pediatrician at Rutland Regional Medical Center. And you may remember we were in the news quite a lot at the end of last year because the hospital announced plans to close our inpatient pediatric unit. And they met with the Green Mountain Care Board. Ultimately, that proposal was withdrawn from the Green Mountain Care Board, but it has much gone underground now. I think the hospital still very much intends to close the inpatient pediatric unit. To our dismay. And, you know, we've been sort of talking a lot with both our staff and the other pediatricians I work with about the knock-on effects of something like this for both the staff at the hospital, the morale at the hospital, the morale in the community, and sort of everyone's sort of calculations that they do about where they're going to receive care and whether it even makes sense to stay here, which I've heard come up a lot. You know, our nurses very much work with both our postpartum patients, L&D, and our pediatric nurses. And Rutland currently has a hiring freeze on both L&D nurses and pediatric nurses, which means like the staffing gets short and it's hard to staff these units, which makes it more likely for people to leave. Our wonderful, incredible, talented nurses, which makes it harder for us to stay open.
1: Yeah.
5: And people just get worse care. Our moms are getting worse care and babies get worse care. And that's demoralizing to everyone. And I just, my heart goes out to Brattleboro because I know exactly what they're going through. And it just is such a shock throughout the community.
1: Mm. Well, Becca, thank you so much for sharing that perspective from Rutland Regional. Really appreciate your help in making this a regional conversation. In the time we have left, I want to make sure that I ask you both of our guests here, about system level changes that you think could make the biggest difference in preserving maternity care across the state. We've talked about a couple different options, including the way that insurance companies reimburse for these maternity related services. So, Dr. Cass, starting with you, is there a specific policy or system change that you would like to highlight here that could help us?
4: Sure. So I think the two things that I would add sort of expand upon, number one is rural training. We have got to, in order to sustain an interest in and meet the needs of our pediatrics, family practice, obstetrics, we have to expose our trainees to the wonder and sort of incredibly gratifying experience of working in a rural setting. So we are increasingly in obstetrics and gynecology, both at Dartmouth and across the country, really thinking about how do we expose our trainees, even in urban settings, to a rural residency rotation or a rural residency track, because we know from the data that once they've seen what it looks like to be, basically knit into a community, how compelling that is, and that will then maintain a pipeline of individuals that are interested in practicing in a rural community. The second and final point is one of payment reform. And this is something that I think Harold Miller had described, but whether it's insurance companies, whether it's states, whether it's hospital systems that band together, recognizing that the majority of obstetrics units in rural America are small, less than 500 deliveries is actually a third of the obstetrics units in rural settings are that small. But you've got all of the fixed costs that you have to pay for. So perhaps some system whereby we pay out for individuals who have got to be on standby for the occasional need for obstetrics care, even in the smaller OB units. So some kind of systemic community resources that basically recognize the necessity of rural obstetrics care, and we have to pay for that in order to keep it open.
1: Mm. Same question to you, Erin. One policy or system level change to make?
3: Yeah, I agree with everything Dr. Cass just said. And I just want to a quick thank you to Dr. Cass and the Dartmouth team. Every time we needed to transfer there, they were professional and helpful and really efficient, and they give great care. I think if I could wave a magic wand, I would form a working group that includes the Green Mountain Care Board, insurance companies, hospitals, midwives, home birth midwives, nurse midwives, patient, representatives, and get together and say, okay, strategically, like, where do we need obstetrics units placed in the state? Where can there be birth centers in close proximity? At Green Mountain Birth Center, we're looking at a mobile clinic to go into the Northeast Kingdom and other places that we're driving to prenatal and postpartum care is a hardship for people. We're looking at telehealth. We need to think outside the box as a state, and I'll include Dartmouth as a region in this, and really figure out how to meet the needs of people. This can't be every man, every hospital for themselves. We need a concerted effort. And that working group should have started like yesterday.
1: Mm. Erin Mandeville is an advanced practice registered nurse and certified nurse midwife. She's also hoping to launch the Green Mountain Birth Center. Erin, thank you so, so much for the conversation today.
3: Thank you for covering this important issue.
1: And Dr. Alana Cass, Chair of Obstetrics and Gynecology at Dartmouth Hitchcock's Medical School and the OBGYN Service Director at Dartmouth Health. Thank you as well. And I hope we can keep having this conversation in the future.
4: Thank you very much.
1: And thank you as well to everyone who called and wrote in, including the callers we didn't get to today. That's you, Marge, in East Callis, Arthur in Brattleboro. There is lots more to discuss on this topic of maternity care and general health care in Vermont and making sure that everyone's getting the care that they need. So I hope we can continue this conversation in the future right here on Vermont Edition. You can always weigh in on our show by emailing vermontedition@vermontpublic.org or find Vermont Public on Instagram. Our show today was directed by Aaliyah Papes. John Ahrens is our managing editor, and our producers are Andrea Lorien and Daniela Fierro. Our intern is Alia Khanna. Our call screener is Rick Barrett, and our theme music is by Myra Flynn. And speaking of music, be sure to tune in tomorrow, where we'll be discussing music out of Montreal, including their annual African and Caribbean Music Festival, and a band from Quebec that has gone viral. You might recognize them from their polka dot outfits. We'll talk more tomorrow. I'm Michaela LaFrac. Thank you so much for listening. We'll catch up again soon.

0: It's a minute before 8 o'clock. Thanks for joining us tonight here on Vermont Public. Stay with us for The Daily coming up next. 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